That's Sangre de Cristo by Mickey Hart off of Mystery Box, 1996. Mickey Hart is now 82 years old. He and Bill Kreutzmann are the only two surviving members of the Grateful Dead. Long live the drummers. Before that, we had Rocky Mountain Way by Joe Walsh. Should be the official state song of Colorado. They went with Rocky Mountain High instead. What were they high? Rocky Mountain Way, much better song off of The Smoker You Get. The Smoker You Drink, The Player You Get in 1973. That was recorded at Caribou Ranch. And that was originally planned to be a Barnstorm album. Barnstorm included Joe Vitale on drums, Kenny Passarelli on bass, and Rocky Grace on keyboards. But when they went to put it out, Joe said, this sounds pretty good. I'm going to put it out as a solo album. And that was the end of Barnstorm. Although those guys played with him on a lot of solo albums after that. And we started the set, Heart of Wilderness by Big Head Todd and Monsters. Love those guys so much. That was off of Beautiful World, probably my favorite Big Head Todd CD. They bring on John Lee Hooker and do a great rendition of Boom Boom Boom on that CD. Big Head Todd and the Monsters were here last year for our 4th of July concert. It was awesome. Guys still sound great. 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I'm Walt Rubel, and tonight we are celebrating what is going to be a busy weekend, at the A.B. Cox Visitor Center, at the Native Plant Garden, and that is at the Dripping Springs Natural Area at the Oregon Mountains Desert Peaks National Monument. Here are the patio chats that they have coming up starting 6 o'clock Friday, or if you're listening to this Friday morning, 6 o'clock this evening. That will be on the Lake Valley Historic Site, and that will feature Amy. And then on Saturday at 11 o'clock, the presentation will be on the Preventative Search and Rescue Through Community Involvement, and that will feature Micah. And then Saturday at 6 o'clock will be Honing a Sense of Exploration in Our Community, and that will be by Layla. Then we come back again on Sunday at 11 o'clock. That presentation, and this is an interesting one. They're all interesting, but this one is on Who Owns the Water? How Water Shaped Power in Dripping Springs and the Surrounding Area. Yeah, there's a lot to say about that one. And that's going to be at Layla. And then at 6 p.m., it will be on local hummingbirds and how you can help them thrive in your backyards. All of those patio chats at the A.B. Cox Visitor Center and Native Plant Garden at the Dripping Springs Natural Area in the Oregon Mountains Desert Peaks National Monument. Seating is limited, so you are advised to bring your own chair. Okay, before we get started with the music on the next set, I have a quick story. Good news, bad news story. So the good news is I get to bring back my catchword. I explained a while back when Tom started his show that when I started this show way, way, way back when, I thought I would get a catchphrase. Urkel, did I say that kind of thing? And I wanted, it was going to be, this next set's going to rock, turn it up and annoy your parents. And for the first, 4 years, 5 years, golly, I've been doing this a long time. Every time I had a set that was, kind of fast-paced and full of rockers, I would say, this next set's going to rock, turn it up and annoy your parents, thinking that one day that would catch on as a national catchphrase. Well, it hasn't yet, but I was coming into work one day, and I was planning to say that, and I was listening to Tom's show, and I said, nope, Tom's show rocks so hard that I can't say that anymore on my show. It just looks ridiculous. So the good news, bad news. Good news is that I can start saying it again. Bad news is that that's because Tom moved. Good news is Tom moved to Saturday night, where his show really does fit in better with that Saturday night lineup. That's going to rock hard for 3 hours. Bad news is I miss him. Man, I used to enjoy coming in here. So anyway, with that good news, bad news setup, this next set's going to rock. Turn it up and annoy your parents.

That's Ozzy with Over the Mountain off of Diary of a Madman in 1981. That song went up to number 38 on the Billboard charts. Before that, we had On Top of the World by Van Halen off of For Unlawful Carnal Knowledge in that song in 1991. That song went up to number 27 on the Billboard charts and number one on the album rock charts. And then we started that set with Mountain Song by Jane's Addiction. That was a live version off of Kettle Whistle. It was originally off their debut album, Nothing Shocking, in 1988. That was the first song written by the band. And Jane's Addiction, I'd love to play them as much as I can because I get to talk about the wonderful fight they had on stage and how they broke up so spectacularly. Dave Navarro and, Dave Navarro and who's the singer? Perry Farrell. Taking swings at each other on stage. I don't know why I love that, because I'm a juvenile. 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I'm Walt Rubel, and tonight we are celebrating patio chats on a wide variety of topics. They will be taking place starting today if you're listening on Friday, starting on Friday if you're listening on Wednesday, at the A.B. 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And the A.B. Cox Visitor Center was originally constructed as a ranch house. A ranch house for the Hayner family in the 1930s. Later served as the base for the Cox family ranching operation and was acquired by conservationists in 1988. And then in 2012, President Barack Obama, by declaration through the Antiquities Act, designated Oregon Mountains Desert Peaks as a national monument. And, you know, that's how we do. We get a little political here, but the way that's supposed to work is it's supposed to go through Congress. Congress is supposed to designate national monuments, just like Congress is supposed to pass a budget, and Congress is supposed to declare war, and Congress is supposed to do a lot of things that it doesn't do anymore. And so in its place, presidents do it on their own, which is what Barack Obama did under the Antiquities Act. And that was great. It's wonderful. I will, in the last break, talk about the economic impact. But the problem with that is that anything done with the stroke of a pen by one president can be undone by the stroke of a pen by another president. And so that is the fear as we sit here today with Steve Pierce in charge of the Bureau of Land Management, crossing our fingers, hoping for the best, and getting back to the music, because the music's happy. It's Loretta Lynn. It's a happy song by Loretta Lynn.

That's Wild Mountain Thyme. Thyme being the herb and not the the clock kind of thing. How do you describe that? By the Byrds, off of Fifth Dimension, 1966. That was the third of 12 albums by the Byrds, formed in Los Angeles in 1964. For that, Top of the World, what a happy song. What a happy song by the Carpenters, 1972. Off of, they originally were not going to release that song as a single. And then Lynn Anderson, country singer, put out her version. And that went all the way up to number two on the country charts. And the Carpenters said, hey, we need to put our own version out. And their version went all the way up to number one for 2 weeks. And like I said, you know, for such a tragic ending for the Carpenters, what a happy song. Looking down on creation. Yeah, okay. We started that set with another happy song, High on a Mountaintop by Loretta Lynn off of Van Leer Rose. That was her 42nd studio album, not her last. She would go on to do three more before her death in 2022. That one, Van Leer Rose, was produced by Jack White and went all the way up to number two on the country album charts. A little bit of a renaissance. Kind of a neat thing for Loretta Lynn, who kept recording right up till the end. 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I'm Walt Rubel, and tonight we are celebrating Patio Chats, which are going to take place all this weekend on a wide variety of topics of interest here in the Mesilla Valley. Those are going to be taking place at the A.B. Cox Visitor Center and Native Plant Garden at the Dripping Springs Natural Area. And as I was mentioning before, the Oregon Mountains Deserts Peaks National Monument, designated in 2002 by President Barack Obama, 2012, I'm sorry. And in 2022, the Friends of the Oregon Mountains Desert Peaks group here in Las Cruces conducted an economic impact survey to see how we were doing 10 years later. And what they found was that visitation had more than tripled since the designation, and that the economic impact at that time was estimated at $234 million total, and that, of course, has only continued to grow since then. That included $12.9 million in increased tax revenue, which, once again, has only served to increase since then. The economic impact had exceeded initial projections by 51%. And beyond that, beyond the money stuff, beyond the economic impact stuff, there just is what it brings to this community and what you feel when you're up there, and it's just a very special place. So we need to celebrate it, and we need to protect it. Okay, here, let's get this last set started. Oh, I messed that up. I was supposed to say we're going to get started with some REO Speedwagon. Last set, people.

Gonna have to fade that one out. That's Mountainside by Sweet Vine, their self-titled album, 1976. For that, we had Call of the Wild by Heart off of Brigade. That was their 10th album in 1990. Heart was formed in 1974 in the Pacific Northwest. And this year, Nancy Wilson announced that they will be releasing a new album and documentary. So that's something to look out for. Started the set with Riding the Storm Out by REO Speedwagon. That was live version off of You Get What You Play For, 1977. Originally off their title song off their third album in 1973. That one went up to number 94 on the charts. You've been listening to Musical Celebrations on KTAL-LP 101.5 FM in Las Cruces. I'm Walt Rubel, and tonight we have been celebrating the Patio Chats, which take place all this weekend at the Cox Visitor Center out at the Oregon Mountains Desert Peaks National Monument. Keep it locked into KTAL for the rest of the night. We have got DJ Topo Chica. She is coming up next with the Latin Rhythms. And coming up after that, we've got Wolfman Max, and he's going to bring us home with the Funky Beats.

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2: 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I'm here in Las Cruces, New Mexico. I'm a vinyl DJ from the Las Cruces, El Paso, Texas area. And I have something really exciting for you today. So I do have a special guest with a special session here on this weekly hour that we get to spend together. This is one of my closest friends and my oldest friend. We've actually known each other for I don't know how many years, I'm not gonna say, but let's just say since middle school, which is a really long time. So they're actually also a really amazing DJ that play in the Borderland area. They have some roots in Las Cruces. They have some roots in El Paso, so I'm so excited to share with you. This makes so much sense that this would be my first special guest, because emphasize and big font special. I'm going to pass it over to you, Brian. Thank you so much for being here today.
3: Thank you, Topo Chica, for having me today. It's a pleasure, and I'm honored to be on KTAL Las Cruces.
2: Tell me a little bit about what you're going to play today.
3: Today I'm going to be playing some boogie funk. That's pretty much it. Some boogie funk and, just representing the Funk Your Sunday crew. And, yeah, that's about it.
2: Nice. Can you tell me just a little bit before we start of what made you get into vinyl?
3: Well, first of all, I'm really into movies, so I remember as a kid I'd watch Dazed and Confused, Requiem for a Dream, just little stuff like that, and I always thought vinyl was so cool. So one day I remember when I was a kid, I found a stack of records in the garbage, so I plucked them out, got myself a little record player, and yeah, just been collecting since then. I'd say about when I was about 11 years old, so it's always been a love of mine, and yeah.
2: That's so cool. Well, I'm so excited that you're here today. I've been lucky enough to play with Brian a few times and also just go to any event of his that I can, because it's really something special to see. So I'm so excited for what you have planned for us today. Can you tell us about your first track, what you're going to play?
3: The first track is by rhythm and blues band The Mad Lads, but later on, about, say, 1983, they came out with some boogie, and this will be the first track, and it's called You Blew It by The Mad Lads.

0: Awesome. This is DJ Topo Chica here with Foolish from Las Cruces, El Paso, Texas. Thank you all so much for tuning in. I'm going to let Foolish tell us a little bit about the tracks he just played. Thank you so much again for joining us.
1: Thank you, Topo Chica. That last track was by Von Mason and Butch Dale with Feel My Love, one of my favorite tracks. And the next track we have is by Steve Monite, Nigerian African Boogie. And just a great track. This one's called Feel My Love. Oh, no, actually, sorry. Welcome, My Love.

0: Thank you all so much for tuning in. This is DJ Topo Chica and our special guest Foolish here on KTALLP 101.5 FM. Thank you all so much for tuning in. I hope you're having a great evening, great morning, and great time wherever you are. If you're listening to us on the FM, amazing. Don't forget that you can also take us on the go. 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You have the option to listen live. You can also listen to any of our past shows on our archive. We're on a schedule there. You can see what's going to be coming up for the week, all these amazing programs that we have every single day, literally 24/7. Something fun is always playing here: educational, community information, some great music. We have Saturday, like that Saturday entertainment with DJ Tone Deaf and Johnny Catalog, and all these great DJs that we have selecting music and just putting out great stuff for you all. I'm really excited. If you are just tuning in, I actually have my first special guest ever that I've ever had here on KTAL here with me today. The person with me right now is my friend Foolish, who is also another amazing vinyl DJ in the Borderland area. And once again, you are all still hearing vinyl, except not from my collection, from Foolish's collection. So he's been throwing down some great boogie, some super fun stuff. I'm going to let him let you know what we just played and what we can expect up next.
1: Thank you, Topo Chica. That last track was Evelyn Champagne King with Betcha She Don't Love You. And this next track is another R&B soul group that actually moved on to boogie in the 80s. This is the Stylistics with Love Is Serious.

0: hear me? Yes, cool. Thank you all so much for tuning in today. Once again, this is DJ Topo Chica here on KTALLP 101.5 FM. And you're joining us for this weekly segment where we get into some cool... let me backtrack. We dig into usually my record collection, but I do have a special guest, as I've mentioned. One of my best friends, Foolish, is actually here showing us a little bit of his collection. So thank you all for tuning in. This is true, like, collaboration, because we do, riff. I love that word, riff, like when you riff with someone, but we do that with music. It's so cool. So thank you all so much for joining us today. I'm gonna go ahead and pass it to Foolish so he could tell us a little bit of the songs that he just played, and then what we got coming on next. Thanks, Foolish.
1: Yes, Topo Chica, I love riffing too. Shout out to Riff Raff. Dyslexic in the Mango Lexus. But that last track was Mia with Creatures of the Night, and the track before that was Jemise with She Don't Love You. Now this next track is Midnight Star, and I have one question for you all. Will somebody answer your phone?
2: Would someone please hang that phone up?

0: definitely does feel like magic. Thank you all so much for tuning in to KTALLP 101.5 FM. My name is DJ Topo Chica. I have a special guest today. You will notice that first of all, impeccable music selection today. So the vibe is a little bit different, and I learned a lot from Foolish, so it's really cool to see him up front and up close on these turntables. The mixing is crazy. Everything is, oh my god, so spectacular. So excited to have Foolish as our special guest DJ slash song selector slash super blender here with me today. I just wanted to pause and give you a quick reminder. First of all, thank you all so much for tuning in. As you all know, and as I say so often, this is my favorite time of the week where I get to share music with you all. But not only that, I get to share amazing talent here from the borderland. So this is so special for me today, and I hope you're really enjoying as much as I am. If you are enjoying and you like what we do here on KTALLP, you can go actually to our website, lccommunityradio.org, and you can donate any amount you'd like. We are a community radio, so any amount really does make a tremendous impact and keeps us being able to do what we do. And I really hope you enjoy it. So I'm going to go ahead and pass it on to Foolish so he could tell us a little bit about what he just played and what's coming up next for us too.
1: Thank you, Topo Chica. Those last tracks I played were Midnight Star with Operator. After that was Sky with Call Me. That one was dedicated to our good friend Izzy out in Austin. And after that was Rick James with Hard to Get, and after that was Tina Marie with It Must Be Magic. This next song is one of mine and Topo Chica's favorite songs, with Midnight Star, Midas Touch.

0: this has been so fun. I'm so excited to have Foolish here with me today. One of the best song selectors, DJs, in my humble opinion, in the area. I love, love, love any chance I get to see him play. Even more so, so lucky when I get to play with him. Sometimes I do have to run after, during his sets because I've been having lots of wrestling events lately. So this is awesome that I get to have Foolish with me here today. I'm just so grateful. Actually, like, I had legit have a tear in my eye. This is so cool. Thank you so much. I'm so happy. I'm going to have him send us off with the last track, but this has been so fun. Thank you all so much for tuning in, and I'll pass it over to you, Foolish.
1: 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Yes, it was a pleasure to be on the show. Thank you to Topo Chica, KTAL. And I just want to make a shout out to everybody who's influenced me along the way. Excuse me. Funk Your Sunday, Sound Decay Records, Garden of Dreams, Dispensary, my best friends, Alan and Mark, and especially the biggest shout out goes to my mother. But yeah, thank you guys for having me. And this next track is Young & Company with I Like What You're Doing to Me.

0: Thank you so much, Foolish. I just wanted to clarify that was Funk Your Sundays. Thank you all so much for tuning in to DJ Topo Chica and Foolish here on KTALLP 101.5. Catch you next week.
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8: 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Well, it's funky. But beyond that, I don't know if I can describe it, but when you hear it, you know what it is. 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

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Sounds so sweet, don't you agree? You are in tune to the wide world of funk, and I go by the Wolfman Max. We are now at the 9 o'clock hour. You just heard Menahan Street Band with a tune called The Crossing.

It is lovely indeed. I am the spirit within the earth. The feet of the earth are my feet. The legs of the earth are my legs. The strength of the earth is my strength. The thoughts of the earth are my thoughts. The voice of the earth is my voice. 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All that belongs to the earth belongs to me. All that surrounds the earth surrounds me. I am the sacred words of the earth. 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It is lovely indeed.

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Got a lot of nice new music for you this week, some really great stuff I got my hands on, and a couple birthdays I want to celebrate. One is Rod McDonald, sort of the quintessential folk singer, songwriter, does some amazing stuff, done great things for many, many years. Rod and I go way back, longer than either one of us want to admit. So we'll get into some Rod McDonald a little later. But another birthday I want to celebrate is Eric Bibb. Eric has done an array of things in the folk and blues genres and even into pop and such. Really good things. His most recent album is called In the Real World. Here's a cut from that called Make a Change.

is Judgment Day. You can lie, spread fear and hate, but there's one fact.

So, Eric Bibb, born on August 16th, 1951, and sounding better than ever. He did Make a Change, Neshoba County, and Judgment Day. Great stuff. They're all from his most recent album, In the Real World. Eric Bibb, great stuff. And the Judgment Day thing got me thinking about this new song I just heard from Amy Spies. It's called The Reckoning. And she says it's her reaction as a mother to the killing of Renee Taylor Good. Give a listen.

slow and gracefully to a stop. Well, there's always a friend for you here and a job. And I wish we could take it

That was a group that goes by the name the Baldy Crawlers. Didn't tell me where that came from, just what it is, Baldy Crawlers, and that's called Hatred. New single they just put out. Alex Dupree before that did Marseille from his new album Talking to the Dog. Amy Spies started with a song that she just put out called The Reckoning, her response to the murder of Renee Good. New music, the kind of music you hear on Las Cruces Community Radio, the kind of music you hear on Music They Don't Want You to Hear. And speaking of new music, here's a couple songs about bridges.

The first song there was from Barry Gray and Isabel Valls, Concrete Bridges, a song that's all too timely, from their album Carnival Rides. And then Christopher Mark Jones did his song about Pittsburgh, Rivers, Hills, and Bridges. And as you know, in Pittsburgh, it's the confluence of the Allegheny and the Monongahela. And the Monongahela, got to be one of the great names for rivers or towns or whatever, just really flows off the tongue. Christopher Mark Jones. New music, the kind of music you hear on Music They Don't Want You to Hear on KTALLP 101.5 FM, Las Cruces. And of course, you can check the website, lccommunityradio.org. You can stream everything there, and you can also check out all the things that are on Radio KTAL. I'm quite enamored with a new album from Scott Cook. It's called Troubadourly Yours, and this particular cut is called The Wolf That Wins.

two songs there about the two wolves, and the wolf you get is the one you feed. And I think social media and many politicians from the president on down and so much more are feeding the greed, the anger, the hate. And if you feed them, that's what you get. Scott Cook, The Wolf That Wins, John Flynn, Two Wolves, from an album of the same name. Well, beware the wolf that wins, and so we need a prayer for the people.

reached the artist Fairy Eye with some help from the Steel Drivers, Prayer from the People, a single that they released. Here's a new song from Lance Cohen. It's called Where Do They Go? From his new album, The Air That You Breathe.

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Las Cruces Community Radio, streaming at lccommunityradio.org. That was Jason Baker. We could do it any old time. And put his finger right on it. Before that, Laura Lynn Dorsett. Anna Lee. That's from her album, Many Moons. Started with another new song from Lance Cohen. Where Do They Go? From The Air That You Breathe. I mentioned at the outset that it's Rod McDonald's birthday, so I want to play something from Rod. And I thought a good place to start would be his song about Victor Jara.

Rod McDonald did his song, The Death of Victor Jara, telling you the story about the murder of Victor Jara by the junta in Chile via the U.S.-backed coup there. And then it was Victor Jara himself singing El Parasidio. And then our own old-time pharmaceuticals, band from right here in Las Cruces, really do great stuff. And that's an example song that they wrote called Joan and Victor Jara. And well, that too tells you a different aspect of the story. And when I think of and play music related to Victor Jara, I can't help but think of Phil Oakes, because Phil went to Chile and played with Victor Jara and met him, became friends with him before the coup, and then held a concert to memorialize him and to raise money for people in Chile after the coup. And so I got this new song from Jim Barksdale called Ticket Home, and he wrote it for Phil Oakes.

That is Jack Barsdale, Ticket Home for Phil Oakes, single that Jack just put out. Well, let's see where we are here. Oh, a friend of mine gave me a compilation, well, I say CD, but it actually was a thumb drive digital version. Very neat one, all wood, which was kind of cool. But it's a compilation album, some really nice things on it, including this song from Lucy Kaplansky, and it's called Old Friends.

Lucy Kaplansky kicked off that set with her song, Old Friends, a song that she wrote about her friendship with Sean Colvin. And then it was Dan Schatz who did The Promise of Sewing, and Reed Fole did Speech of Angels. So some pretty nice stuff there, I think. Yeah, I hope you enjoyed that. Well, let's get back to Rod McDonald. I said it's his birthday. I want to play some more songs from Rod. He's the kind of singer you're going to hear a lot of on Music They Don't Want You to Hear on KTAL-LP 101.5 FM, Las Cruces, and all streams at lccommunityradio.org. So here's Rod with a song that I requested from him in a concert some years ago that he hadn't played in a long time, and he had to look up the lyrics with his phone. But he played it for me anyway. It was really nice of him. Rod's a great guy. Anyway, In Another Teenage Dream.

0: Rod McDonald with In Another Teenage Dream on the first song, one of a number of songs that Rod has written about the terrible impacts of war on people. And then a fun piece from Rod, White Flower. Yes, out there for all those white nationalists. Good, a good send up there. So happy birthday, Rod McDonald. Well, I'm a week late with this, but I thought I should play some songs to mark the anniversary of the horrific bombings of Hiroshima and Nagasaki in Japan to end World War II. I know it's an issue that's much debated. There are merits on both sides of that argument, I think, in this case. Not always true, but it's interesting that fortunately, nuclear weapons have never been used again since that time. And also, for all the self-righteousness that the U.S. likes to put out, we are still the only country that's ever used nuclear weapons on another nation, on a civilian population. So here's the classic from Utah Phillips, Enola Gay.
1: Look out,

to mark the anniversary of the bombing of Hiroshima and Nagasaki with nuclear weapons, you heard Utah Phillips doing Enola Gay, and then Joe Cruxton with the true story of his grandfather who worked on the runways in the song Abel Baker, Charlie and Dog. And finally, the wonderful Fred Small, Cranes Over Hiroshima. And it all begs the question,

it's the Muslims or the Jews. I want you to ask yourself, well, what would Jesus do? Would he say it's complicated, there's sinners on all sides? Or would he say that some people, they just deserve to die? If Christ the Savior rose again, then on a sidewalk slept, would you extend a hand to him, or just watch where you step?

He suggests they end their lives according to God's plans. And would Jesus tell a homeless man to get a job and turn his back on the poor? Would Jesus be a snob? Who would Jesus bomb? Tell me, who would Jesus bomb?

0: you to ask yourself, well, what would Jesus do? Would Jesus be Republican, or would he vote Democrat? Would he be chanting 4 more years or wear a MAGA hat? Would Jesus run for president or dictator or worse? Would he become the pastor of his own mega church? Who would Jesus bomb? Tell me, who would Jesus bomb? Would it be kids in Palestine, or how about Vietnam? Would Jesus bomb the atheists, the Muslims, or the Jews? I want you to ask yourself, well, what would Jesus do? Would Jesus build a border wall? Would Jesus drive a tank? Would Jesus own an arsenal? Would Jesus run a bank? And would Jesus feel safe in his skin if he came to your town? And would you believe in Jesus still if you found out he was brown? Jesus bomb, tell me, who would Jesus bomb? Would it be kids in Palestine,
1: or how about to KTAL Jesus bomb the 101.5 in Las Cruces, New Mexico?
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5: 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And namaste!

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right there, folks. It is the theme music for the Checkerboard Lounge. The one and only Marvin Gaye, Inner City Blues. We are back from a little hiatus, ready for some down-tempo soul, Detroit ballroom, Chicago steppers music, all that good stuff for the next 2 hours. Produced right here in the studios of KTALLP, downtown Las Cruces, New Mexico. I want to thank Dashiki Joe's Jam Nation for that lead-in. Always enjoy Dashiki Joe. He's the best lead-in man in the business. We're going to get it going down here, so you know how we do it. You've got to go ahead on and push back that coffee table, roll up the carpet, pull those drapes, grab your favorite guy or your favorite gal, and let's try to get things going tonight. You got 2 hours here with DJ Pokey Lockeray, so let's get things going, smoking right out of the gate. We're going to start out with a little newer sort of thing from an older sort of group. Not an older sort of group, but they got some old roots. It's the Womack Sisters. They are the granddaughters of Sam Cooke, nieces of Bobby Womack. And they got a great tune here. This one, the start us off, is called If I Let You Go, right here at the Checkerboard Lounge. Welcome, and let's have at it.

That's hot right there. That is hot right there. That is one that that was a request from one of our checkmates here. That was a request from Melissa Pepper J out of the Windy City. I like that one. Flow of More. That is a nice request. Thank you for requesting that one, Melissa J. What else did we have there? We started out with the Womack Sisters. Bobby Womack and the relatives of Bobby Womack and Sam Cooke. You cannot go wrong with those kinds of blood running through your veins right there. That's the Womack Sisters, If I Let You. That was starting us out tonight. Jonell, So What's Up. Stephanie Mills, a little 70s, 80s, late 70s music. What You Gonna Do With My Lovin'? First set here at the Checkerboard Lounge. Hopefully you like that. We're going to give you the number to give us a call. Well, no, don't call us here. Give us a text here at Checkerboard Lounge if you want to get a shout out in, just like Melissa J, or get a request in. The number is 505-378-3030. That's a new one for us. 505-378-3030 is the text line. Text us right down here at the Checkerboard Lounge. We got some checkmates that have checked in with us, and we're going to give a shout out to, we want to say a big shout out to Gary C. He's in the Windy City as well. Marva J, Atlanta, Georgia. Georgia Peach, Atlanta, Georgia. Marva J, Henrietta M, Chattanooga's checked in as well. Those are some of our checkmates. You could be a checkmate too. Just text us and let us know your name, where you're texting from, how you're liking the show. If you want to give a request, let us know what it is. We'll try to squeeze it in this week or next week for sure. But we're going to get right back into these tunes down here to Checkerboard Lounge. Because that we just burnt up about 15 minutes down here at Checkerboard Lounge. We've got about an hour and 45 more minutes for you. We're going to keep it going. Slow it down a little bit. That was a fast first set. It was a little bit faster than we usually play. But we're going to slow it down the tempo a little bit, but not too slow. This is Zane with Saturday Night.

Peebo Bryson. Can't go wrong with that, huh? Ebo, right down here at the Checkerboard Lounge. That, of course, is Crosswinds from the late, great Peebo Bryson. We played that one. That was a request from Phyllis Celine from Nashville. One of our checkmates. Great tune, great selection. Thank you for requesting that one, Phyllis Celine. And before that, we heard from Kerry Lucas, Hello Stranger. That was a nice cut from a little disco era sort of tune going on there, but it was a good, good steppers tune. Good tune to get your couples dance on tune. Patty Austin, In and Out of Love. When was the last time you heard that one? And Zane kicked us off with Saturday Night. Getting ready for the weekend and bringing you into the weekend. Or right there from Zane. That was a nice tune as well. We got some good music playing down here tonight. And if you had a chance to look up in the skies the past day or two, couple of days, you might have had a chance to see the solar eclipse. If you were in Iceland, I don't think we had much of an eclipse here in the States, but if you were in Europe and Iceland, there was quite a spectacular display in the sky going on this past week. Pokey Lockeray had a lot going on this past couple of weeks as well. His birthday was on August 7th. The Leo season is in full effect. We had a good time. Want to give a big shout out to all the Leos out there. It's still Leo season. It'll be a little bit more before I think Virgo season comes along next. Or is it Libra? I don't know. Whoever it is, it doesn't make a difference. It's not Leo. But we got more music to play, and we're going to give another birthday shout-out to a Greg H. He's also a Leo. He's over there in D.C., Greg H. and Carla. It's Greg H.'s birthday tomorrow, so a big shout-out to him. Yeah, he's got a request in that we're going to play as well. This one is from Little Mo featuring Fabulous. It's called Forever for Greg H. and Carla in D.C. Happy birthday here at the Checkerboard Lounge from Pokey Lockeray.

0: audacity. Where's audacity?
1: Oh, yeah. I like that one. That was little Kevin Ross with Let It Out. Phil Perry. Before that, my man Phil Perry from St. Louis way. He's St. Louis, Illinois, somewhere around there. With Walk On By, a little remake of Burt Bacharach. I think Burt Bacharach wrote that song. I'm pretty sure it was. Correct me if I'm wrong. Before Phil, it was Case and Joe with Faded Pictures, and kick that set off with Little Mo. Fabulous. Forever. There it is. That's our first hour. Just about our first hour down here at the Checkerboard Lounge. We still got an hour's worth of music. We are getting it in and moving it on, just like this year is getting it in and moving on. I can't believe August is halfway over already. Football season is upon us. We just had some greats get inducted to the Hall of Fame. I know that we want to wish all those players who got inducted into the Hall of Fame a happy induction. Class of 2026, a man from New Orleans. Who was the quarterback? Drew Brees, my man Drew Brees. I saw him way back when he was in college at Purdue playing football, and now he's in the Hall of Fame. He deserves it, though. There we are. We're going to get, we got some more shout outs to give. Some checkmates checked in with us as well as you can. We're going to give you the number once again. It's 505-378-3030. 505-378-3030 is the number here at the Checkerboard Lounge if you want to check in. We'll give you a shout out. Let us know your name and where you are texting from. And we'll get it in for you. Right now, we're going to give a shout out to Keith A. He's up in Albuquerque, the ABQ. Thank you for listening. April W. in LA, California. He is listening in as well. Let's get back to this music. We're going to start this next set off with a little bit of a classic sort of thing, I suppose. Hold on a second. We want to start this next set off with a little bit of classic thing, I think, from Curtis Mayfield. This one's called Let's Not Forget, here at the Checkerboard Lounge.

indeed, yes indeed. I like that one right there. Yeah, that is a little Veronica Vasquez. Hypnotized. She just goes by the name of Veronica. Glenn Jones, Nick Corleone before that. You and Me, little remake of that Rocky Robbins tune. That's a classic too, man. That's a classic stepper tune from Glenn Jones and Rocky Robbins. Ebony Jean, grateful for that. And we kick that set off with Curtis Mayfield. Let's not forget. That is it right here at the Checkerboard Lounge. We are moving and grooving. Things are going good. Hopefully you are have things going good as well. Getting your step on, getting your dance on. You got your partner with you. You are learning how to get those moves going, getting those hips going, getting those feet going. That's what we try to get you to do down here. It's grown folks music. That's what we play. If you want that hippity hop music, you ain't got to look elsewhere. All we playing is grown folks music. We're going to keep it going. It is, as I say, this year is flying by. School is about to start. Have you done your back-to-school shopping for your young ones? Or have you paid that tuition for your old ones? Bokey Locker Ray is still paying tuition right there in the University of Wisconsin for a little Bokey Locker Ray. But what can you do? Last year, senior year. Can't wait until that is done. We're going to keep playing this music for you. We got about an hour, and we're going to call about 50 more minutes because we got about 10 minutes, 15 minutes down on this second hour. That means we got about 45 more minutes of music to play for you. That was a little bit of obscure music from Veronica. She was a big hip, not hip hop, but a big, I think they called it dance music. She was a dance music diva back in the 90s. We're going to go a little bit further back with a little Dinah Ross. The tune that you may not be familiar with. This is called The Intro, right here at Checkerboard Lounge. Enjoy.

That was little Tony Rich. Tony Rich Project, I believe, is the full name of the group. Maybe not. I don't know. Sweet Addiction from Tony Rich. And we heard from Layla Hathaway. That was then. Eric Benet, That's Just My Way. Kick that set off with a little Dinah Ross, a little obscure Dinah Ross, the interim from Dinah. Not your typical disco diva or 60-ish Supreme sort of thing, interim from Dinah, but good nonetheless. That will put us to a little bit past 30 minutes, past our second hour here at the Checkerboard Lounge. We are still moving and grooving. We got tunes to play. We got checkmates checking in. We're giving shout out. We got to give some shout outs just out to some locations now. We can't give shout outs to everyone. Shout out to, of course, Las Cruces. We're going to give a big shout out to the folks down El Paso way, the folks up Rio Doso way as well. Even now, True the Consequences, we got folks checking in. So we enjoy it. Hopefully you enjoy it. And just let us know that you are listening in to Poke Lock Array. We will try to get you in, get those shout outs in, get some requests in. If you got some tunes, let us know. We are always open to playing something that we might not be familiar with. We try to expand our horizons. And if there's some new artists out there, let us know. If you play some nice, slow, mid-tempo steppers grooves, we'll squeeze you on in down here to Checkerboard Lounge. That's what we do. Let's keep things going. We're going to stay in this slower tempo pace as we get down to our last half hour here. Let's check out a little tune from Olympia Vitalis. This one's called Oh So. And I think you'll enjoy it here at the Checkerboard.

Jones, Mick Hucknall, better known as Simply Red right there. So Not Over You. Oh man, that is some smooth blue-eyed soul right there. Rogue and Cafe Del Mar. Before that one is I Still Miss You. What You Need from Pat Erson. And we kick that set off with Oh Soul from Olympia Vitalis. That's putting us close to, ooh man, we only got about 5 minutes left down here to Checkerboard Lounge. We got to get going. We're going to call this a last set. It's going to be a short one, but we're going to try to get it on in. This is going to be Pokey Locker Ray checking out for the night. So let's try to get in. I don't know. Let me see what we can do here. We only got about 5 minutes. I think we're going to throw in a little Al Green, Living For You, right before our, of course, our last exit song, which will be It'll Be All Over from the Supreme Jubilees. That's and that will have us call it a night down here at the Checkerboard Lounge. Until next week, you know that we are always produced right here at the studios of KTAL LP in lovely downtown Las Cruces, New Mexico. This is Pokey Locker Ray dropping the microphone for one more week. Check us out, same time, same station, next week. Peace and elbow grease. 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
1: Hearts of Hope, a provider serving individuals with developmental disabilities, will host a community event called Heroes, Wheels, and Smiles from 9 a.m. to 1 p.m. on Saturday, August 29th at Young Park. It will include a classic car show, display of police cars and fire trucks, food vendors, games, activities, music, and entertainment. The event seeks to strengthen ties between first responders and those with developmental disabilities.

I'm Stuart Kelter, host of Delving In. What is the neuroscience behind how we perceive time? What's it like to photograph and write poems about live volcanoes? What does a person face growing up as a child of Holocaust survivors? What obstacles, not usually covered in the news, impede progress in artificial intelligence? 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

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What two can do is a whole lot of fun. 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

0: everyone. This is Lisa Luca, the host of Live True, which will now air on the first Tuesday of each month from 2 to 3 p.m. here at KTAL-LP Las Cruces. I will still be offering the same delightful conversations with people living true to who they are, thought leaders, artists, writers, exciting and interesting folks. 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
1: A grief and safety resource fair will be held at the Railroad Museum on Saturday, August 29th from 10 a.m. until 1 p.m. The Railroad Museum is located at 315 North Mesilla Street, number 2567, and the phone number is 575-541-2154.

What's happening, y'all? It's DJ Tone Deaf, host of the Smear Campaign. 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

0: everyone. This is Lisa Luca, the host of Live True, which will now air on the first Tuesday of each month from 2 to 3 p.m. here at KTAL-LP Las Cruces. I will still be offering the same delightful conversations with people living true to who they are, thought leaders, artists, writers, exciting and interesting folks. 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
1: Hearts of Hope, a provider serving individuals with developmental disabilities, will host a community event called Heroes, Wheels, and Smiles from 9 a.m. to 1 p.m. on Saturday, August 29th at Young Park. It will include a classic car show, display of police cars and fire trucks, food vendors, games, activities, music, and entertainment. The event seeks to strengthen ties between first responders and those with developmental disabilities.

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0: Doña Ana County is seeking two residents to serve on the Animal Services Center of the Mesilla Valley Board of Directors and will accept applications until 5 p.m. on Thursday, August 27th. A letter of interest and a resume can be sent via email to amandag@doñaana.gov or mailed to 845 North Motel Boulevard, Las Cruces, New Mexico, 88007.
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1: 5 years of Taliban takeover in Afghanistan. It is not only a 5 years, it's not only a number. It is 5 years of darkness, 5 years of no rights of movements to women, no rights to education, no rights to work.
0: As the Taliban marks 5 years since returning to power in Afghanistan, the UN says Afghan women have been, quote, erased from public life. We'll speak with Nagina Yari, a longtime Afghan women's rights defender living in exile. Then we hear from the first person jailed in the U.S. for protesting AI after she blocked the entrance of OpenAI's headquarters.
2: This technology is fueling a dystopian level of surveillance. It's fueling a fascist state. It's going to take all of our jobs. It's already taken many of them.
0: We'll also speak with two AI experts, Connor Leahy, who's been briefing U.S. lawmakers on the threats inherent in the development of AI, and

0: book, Love Machines, investigates how people form relationships with AI. He's also co-author of Feeding the Machine, The Hidden Human Labor Powering AI. All that and more coming up. Welcome to Democracy Now!, democracynow.org, The War and Peace Report. I'm Amy Goodman. The U.S. Treasury reports the national debt has passed the $40 trillion mark, months earlier than previously expected, mostly due to lost revenue from President Trump's tariffs. And there's no sign of deficit spending ending anytime soon, as the Pentagon seeks tens of billions of additional dollars to pay for the U.S. and Israeli war on Iran. And after the Trump administration in April asked Congress to boost war spending to $1.5 trillion. During his 2016 campaign, Donald Trump pledged to completely eliminate what was then a $19 trillion debt within 8 years. President Trump's announced what he's calling the most crushing economic operation ever against Iran. In a social media post, Trump warned countries that trade with Iran will also face, quote unquote, tremendous economic consequences, adding, quote, this will be economic warfare and isolation on an unprecedented scale. Trump gave no details on whether the U.S. would impose any new sanctions or which countries could be affected. In response, Iranian Foreign Minister Abbas Araghchi said Trump's announcements designed to distract from unprecedented U.S. national debt and surging interest costs. Meanwhile, the Financial Times reports Iran could target U.S. military installations in Europe if the Trump administration escalates the nearly six-month-old war, with U.S. bases in Bulgaria and Cyprus among potential targets. Casualties estimated at this point of the Israeli-U.S. war, U.S. casualties, are over 750 people wounded and 18 dead. In Gaza, Israeli strikes killed 10 Palestinians in two separate attacks Wednesday, one at a police post in Gaza City and another at Nusayrat refugee camp. Israel's continued attacks came as residents of Gaza City held a mass funeral of 50 Palestinians from three families killed by Israel whose bodies were only recently retrieved from under the rubble. On Wednesday, Israel's military admitted for the first time that its soldiers opened fire on a car carrying 5-year-old Palestinian Hind Rajab, killing her and her entire family, as well as Palestine Red Crescent Society medics dispatched to rescue the family. Israel's army fired more than 300 bullets in the attack in January 2024. In Gaza City, Hind Rajab's grandmother rejected Israel's claims that it had opened an investigation into the killing, the first criminal probe by Israel into the conduct of its troops in Gaza. Hind Rajab was named after her grandmother.
1: We, as Hind Rajab's family, do not trust the judiciary of the State of Israel. We hope that justice will be delivered from the entire world. We appeal to the international justice system as a whole.
0: The Israeli military said it would also investigate the killing of 15 Palestinian paramedics whose bodies and crushed emergency vehicles were recovered from a mass grave in Rafah in March 2025. The Ghada al-Attar, the widow of Anwar al-Attar, one of those 15 medics, spoke while holding the couple's young daughter.
1: The truth will not come, and the wound will keep bleeding. The pain is still the same. The loss grows day by day. Every time this girl gets older and asks me where her father is, and I can't answer her, the wound grows deeper. He was the pillar and support of the family. He's gone. The investigation won't achieve anything.
0: Israel says it would not investigate three other attacks on Gaza that killed aid workers from World Central Kitchen and MSF, Doctors Without Borders. And Israel made no mention of thousands of other incidents where Palestinian civilians were killed by Israeli forces. The Palestinian Authority and Britain have criticized Israel's move to advertise a tender for over 1,200 new homes in the occupied West Bank as part of its E1 settlement plan. The scheme would join thousands of settlement units in illegally annexed East Jerusalem to the West Bank's Maale Abd Hanan block, severing East Jerusalem entirely from the West Bank and effectively splitting the territory into two halves. Palestinians have long sought East Jerusalem as the capital of their future state. This comes as Palestinian prisoners claim Israeli forces marked some of them with numbers on their foreheads during a raid in the occupied West Bank. One detainee said troops had assigned numbers to some of those held, apparently to keep track of them and manage the questioning. In the United Kingdom, a jury has been discharged after reaching a single guilty verdict in the trial of eight Palestine Action activists who allegedly planned a raid to sabotage equipment at an Israeli-owned arms factory run by Elbit Systems. The jury spent more than 37 hours considering evidence, but failed to reach verdicts on 14 of 15 charges relating to the direct action protests. Seven of the activists now face retrial. Last month, the jury acquitted one of the defendants of violent disorder over a lack of evidence. A former Justice Department attorney has filed a complaint claiming the Trump administration task force charged with investigating anti-Semitism pushed universities into massive settlements despite turning up little to no evidence of anti-Semitism on campus. Haley Van Arum, a former career attorney in the Justice Department's Civil Rights Division, said in her complaint, the government's probes into schools like Harvard, Brown, and Columbia were, quote, an unlawful process designed to achieve predetermined political goals, unquote. Brown University settled for $50 million. Columbia settled for $200 million. Harvard refused to settle, and a judge threw out the case against the university. In Ukraine, a Russian assault on Kyiv overnight killed at least 13 people and injured 40 others as missiles struck residences, warehouses, a school, and a children's hospital. Russia's attacks followed a wave of Ukrainian strikes a day earlier, with Moscow's mayor reporting over 600 drones attacked Russia's capital region. Meanwhile, the Russian-occupied Zaporizhzhia nuclear power station lost its only external power line, forcing crews to activate emergency diesel generators. It's at least the 27th time since 2022 the plant has had to rely on backup systems to prevent a nuclear meltdown. Meanwhile, Ukrainian President Volodymyr Zelensky has sacked a senior advisor amidst over alleged money laundering scheme. Her firing comes amidst a growing corruption scandal plaguing Zelensky's administration. This week, Ukraine's popular former defense minister, Mykhailo Fedorov, called for presidential elections, which have been suspended while Ukraine remains under martial law.
2: Democracy cannot be held hostage by Russia. We must find a lawful, safe, and realistic mechanism that would allow Ukraine to restore a fully functioning democratic process, even under conditions of a long war.
0: A former advisor to infectious disease expert Dr. Anthony Fauci has pleaded guilty to conspiring to evade public records laws and conceal government documents related to the COVID-19 pandemic. David Morins worked under Dr. Fauci as a senior official at the National Institute of Allergy and Infectious Diseases. He now faces up to 5 years in prison. His guilty plea comes after Dr. Fauci appeared before the Senate Homeland Security and Governmental Affairs Committee last month, chaired by Republican Senator Dr. Rand Paul. During the combative hearing, Fauci invoked the Fifth Amendment more than 100 times, declining to answer questions about his handling of the COVID-19 pandemic and the origins of the coronavirus. Before leaving office, President Biden had issued a preemptive pardon to Dr. Fauci. The drug makers Moderna and Merck report a new experimental vaccine treatment shows promising signs of preventing skin cancer from returning or spreading in high-risk melanoma patients. The first-of-its-kind therapy could herald a powerful new approach for treating other cancers. It relies on the same mRNA technology that led to the rapid deployment of life-saving vaccines during the COVID pandemic. This comes after the Trump administration slashed $500 million worth of contracts and grants for mRNA vaccine development projects targeting respiratory viruses. President Trump has nominated Dr. Heidi Overton to become the next commissioner of the U.S. Food and Drug Administration, the FDA. Overton is an abortion opponent who celebrated the overturning of Roe v. Wade as a huge victory. Last week, she joined a signing ceremony for Trump's executive order slashing the childhood vaccine schedule. Women's health groups warn Overton could seek to further restrict access to medications used in abortions, including mifepristone. Minnesota's top prosecutor has sued Texas Republican Governor Greg Abbott, seeking to force him to extradite an ICE agent to stand trial in Minnesota on felony assault charges and for falsely reporting a crime during an immigration raid in Minneapolis in January. Prosecutors allege 52-year-old Christian Castro shot Venezuelan immigrant Julio Sosa Celis in the leg through the door of a home, then lied by claiming the assault was in self-defense. The agent, Castro, was arrested in Texas in May, but Governor Abbott has since refused to sign off on his extradition. Minnesota Attorney General Keith Ellison announced the lawsuit Tuesday.
3: Christian Castro has been charged with breaking the law in Minnesota. He must face justice in Minnesota. Governor Abbott should have granted Governor Wall's extradition request long ago and is required to do so now.
0: President Trump led reporters on a bizarre 40-minute tour of the White House Wednesday, showing off renovations while announcing plans to build an elaborate granite and marble helipad. According to President Trump, the manufacturer of the Marine One fleet, a company called Sikorsky, donated the funds for the new helipad. And the Committee to Protect Journalists is calling on the Mexican government to protect media workers while holding their assassins accountable after five journalists were killed in Mexico in just 2 months. CPJ is calling it the worst wave of violence it's documented in Mexico for over a decade. This is John Albert Hutson, Mexico correspondent for the Committee to Protect Journalists.
4: What's particularly concerning is that the Mexican government does not appear to have a cohesive answer to this wave of violence. Instead, it's pointing at the number of general homicides dropping. CPJ urges the Mexican government to federalize the cases of murdered journalists this year, as well as strengthen protective measures, particularly for journalists in high-risk areas.
0: And those are some of the headlines. This is Democracy Now!, democracynow.org, The War and Peace Report. I'm Amy Goodman.
5: And I'm Nermeen Sheikh. Welcome to our listeners and viewers across the country and around the world. In Afghanistan, this month marks 5 years since the Taliban returned to power and the U.S. withdrew forces. Since retaking control in August 2021, the Taliban have stripped away the rights of women and girls, with UNESCO reporting some 2.5 million girls are now barred from secondary and higher education. The United Nations warns more than half of women's organizations still working in Afghanistan could cease operations within the next year due to funding problems. Human rights organizations describe the Taliban's sweeping restrictions as a systematic erasure of women and girls from public life, with some characterizing the system as gender apartheid. The restrictions extend even beyond schools and workplaces. Under the Taliban, Afghan women are banned from outdoor parks, among other spaces, and books written by women have been removed from libraries. Women venturing beyond the home must be accompanied by a male guardian, and so-called morality laws curtail their rights to speak, sing, or recite out loud in public.
0: Women have also been stripped of their protections against domestic violence, rendered legally subordinate to their husbands, and forced to remain in unwanted marriages. The rollback of women's rights, coupled with deepening poverty, has also led to a surge of child marriages in Afghanistan. This is the permanent representative of Denmark to the United Nations, Christina Marcus Lassen.
6: The Taliban's systematic repression of women and girls has become a defining feature of the current system. Afghanistan remains the only country in the world where girls are banned from secondary and higher education. The grave abuse of the right to education is also having far-reaching consequences for Afghanistan's economic development and provision of essential public services.
5: That was the Danish representative at the United Nations. Malala Yousafzai, winner of the 2014 Nobel Peace Prize, is also speaking out on the fifth anniversary of the Taliban takeover of Afghanistan. In 2012, she was shot in the head by a Taliban gunman who boarded her school bus in Mingora in the southwest of Pakistan. Yousafzai survived serious wounds and now continues to campaign around the world for girls' education. This is Yousafzai.
7: 5 years ago, women were doctors, engineers, athletes, and artists. Now, they're banned from university, from work, even from going to public parks. Girls who once raced to school in the morning are now confined to their homes, banned from education. The Taliban have enforced a system of segregation and domination, a gender apartheid on millions of women and girls. And today, the Taliban are celebrating. But while they are marching in military parades and firing weapons, Afghan women are organizing. They are building a movement and working with governments from Mexico to Spain to South Africa to ensure justice for women and girls in Afghanistan. Today, I want the Taliban to know that they have nothing to celebrate, because we will hold them accountable for their crimes. And we will make sure gender apartheid will not be tolerated anywhere in the world.
0: That was Malala Yousafzai, winner of the 2014 Nobel Peace Prize. Well, for more, we're joined by Nagina Yari. She is a peace activist, longtime women's rights defender from Afghanistan. She's the executive director of Window for Hope organization, forced to leave Afghanistan in 2022, just months after the Taliban takeover 5 years ago, has been organizing aid campaigns from exile in Germany. She also serves on the board of the Nobel Women's Initiative, which Nermeen is also on the board of. Nagina Yari, welcome to Democracy Now! Thanks so much for being with us. It's been 5 years since the Taliban retook power in Afghanistan. Talk about what's happened, particularly to the women, half the population of Afghanistan, women and girls.
8: Assalamu alaikum. Hi, everyone. Good morning. Thank you so much for inviting me and giving this opportunity to share the messages and also the reality of today's women in Afghanistan. It's really hard to say that it's almost 5 years. It is not only 5 years to say it in a number. It is the 5 years that the women of Afghanistan are banned to attend the school, to attend the secondary education, to attend the university, to become a nurse, to become a doctor, to become a lawyer. In last 5 years, almost more than 100 orders are directly came from the Amir of the Taliban from Kandahar, and more than 25 of those orders are targeted women and girls in Afghanistan. And it is started from the orders to ban rights to education, rights to work, rights to sport, rights to attend the gym, rights to social movements, and even in some of the provinces, women are banned to attend the male doctors. While the education is banned, no one has allowed to attend the university. And then they are putting ban on women to visit the male doctors, and especially the male dentist. And including the civil society and media space, which is very shrinking. In Kandahar recently, the voice of women are banned, and they are not allowed to speak in the radio and not allowed to show their faces in the television as well. Not limited to that, but also in the bigger city, female who are working at the media and the television, they have to put face masks, and they're not allowed to appear their full faces. And it also comes to the social movements of the woman as well. You know that in a couple of weeks ago, the Taliban and the morality law forces, they have went to the street in Herat and also in Kabul, and they detained more than 100 of women from the streets. They bring the excuse that it's because of the hijab, which is not the reality, which is not the truth, but it's all coming again to bargaining the rights of women in a country, and they see that how the international community attention are shifted from Afghanistan. That's why they are pressurizing more on women. And unfortunately, today Afghanistan and women and girls of Afghanistan are suffering the most darkest situation in the world.
5: So, Nagina, as you said, you know, women are prevented from, women and girls are prevented from seeing male doctors, and now women and girls are prevented from getting an education. So at a certain point, if this continues, women and girls will simply have no access to medicine. So if you could talk about that, and also overall what the condition is, given funding cuts and spiraling poverty in Afghanistan, what is happening to the health conditions of women and girls?
8: So, thank you, Nermin, for the question. Honestly, the situation of the health crisis in Afghanistan is getting increased, and especially it was started from the climate change, you know, which is happening in the country with the recent earthquake in Herat and then in Paktia and Konar in Nuristan provinces. Most of the women who were needed to visit the clinics, but unfortunately, in those four districts, the female nurses were not allowed to travel without mahram. And in most of the project, especially the health project, which was funded by international organization, due to cut off funding, they were not allowed even to support everyone's male cost. That's why even the female nurses were not able to visit those in most of those provinces that the women were affected by the earthquake and also by the floods. And recently, one of the organizations, which is named Drops, they also conducted a survey with more than thousands of women in Afghanistan. They mentioned that not only limited to the nurses, the lack of access, but it is also a big percentage of lack of access to the female doctors as well, because it has different causes and different results. And recently, we noticed that a big number of female nurses have been graduated, and even big number of female doctors have graduated from university. But the Taliban are not allowing them to attend their final examination and to get their certificate. So it is it's a very shrinking situation, and it's not limited to the health situations. It comes from the medical services, but it's also the mental health crisis as well. So women and girls right now in Afghanistan are facing a crisis of the mental health as well, because the psychosocial support in Afghanistan, the pressure which exists, and including the every ban that the Taliban are implementing at different city level, it all causes the mental health situation of women in Afghanistan as well.
5: So, Nagina, you mentioned the term mahram. So just to clarify what that means, it's effectively women must have a mahram accompanying them in public. That's someone whom they're permanently barred from marriage through blood ties, legal marriage, or breastfeeding. So I wanted to now ask you about the broader historical context in which the Taliban came to power, starting with the Soviet occupation of Afghanistan from 1979. And then the U.S. backing of the Afghan resistance, the Mujahideen. How did the Taliban come out of that history?
8: So overall, it's a very geopolitical history, get back to Afghanistan, and very relevant to the counter-narcotics and also to the security of the geopolitical situation of Afghanistan. But overall, what we can say that Taliban is a political and armed group, and they hold the extremist and jihadist belief. During last two decades of democratic regime in Afghanistan, the Taliban was fought with the NATO and U.S. Army in Afghanistan, and they were also killed more than 56,000 of Afghan civilians as well, and including the special forces of Republic government as well. So, but it was continued fight and war was continued till 2019 to 2018, and then the Doha process and the Doha talks was started. It was continued till 2021, but the agreement was signed in 2020. In February 2020, the Doha agreement was signed, and the Taliban take over in August 2021. But the process was not very clear to the people of Afghanistan, because no one knew and no one had access to the information that really in which purpose or in which kind of government the Taliban are coming and taking over Afghanistan. Even as I was a civil society activist, I was in Afghanistan. We did a lot of campaign for women participation in Doha process or in peace talks. And even we didn't have this information that really how Taliban will get the power in Afghanistan. It goes to be a shared power, it goes to be 100 power to the Taliban. But now what Taliban is claiming that we have been fighting more than two decades in Afghanistan, and now we take over and we have all the power. And that's why with the support of regional countries, they are becoming more powerful, and especially why recently, it's almost not recently, but more than years that the China and Russia has recognized them and give them the political accreditations. That's why they are feeling more powerful at the regional level, and they are starting building diplomatic relationship with some of regional countries, and beyond that to the European countries as well. They send the diplomats to the Norway, to the Germany. So this is how this time the Taliban are coming and thinking for a long-term strategy. They are thinking more to build diplomatic and more sustained political relationship beyond the regional countries as well. Because the first regime depends only on the regional countries, and it was a different political relationship, because it came started after the Mujahideen and civil war in Afghanistan. But this time everything is very well structured and very well systemized in Afghanistan, because it is after the Republic time, like it's a system that handed over to a group, and then and they are running it, and they are well know that because the international community attention is also like the foreign policy is not anymore.
0: Nagina, in 2024, the Taliban approved a wide-ranging law that forced women to totally cover in public and remain silent in public. This is a woman living in Afghanistan who concealed her identity as she recorded herself singing, quote, "You have silenced my voice until further notice. You've imprisoned me in my home for the crime of being a woman." زدی تا امرسانی مهر خاموشی دهانم را

0: You place the stamp of silence on my mouth until further notice. You will not provide me with water and bread until further notice. You've imprisoned me inside the house for the crime of being a woman.
1: So, Nagina, finally, as we wrap up, if you could say, you know, the U.S. were in Afghanistan, the U.S. forces for 20 years, the Taliban survived those 20 years. Explain how the Taliban were supported at that time and by whom, what countries?
2: So during last 2 decades, the Taliban were supported from different regional groups and also from different political armed groups. We know that when the Taliban take over, the first country that came and welcomed them was Pakistan. And most of the Taliban leaders have already invested and they had a big businesses in the Pakistan. And they will train on the madrasa system, which was exist across the border of Afghanistan, the military madrasa, and some of them are already get the support from parliamentary member of the Pakistan government as well. So this is how the regional countries was well involved and well supported them during last 2 decades, and including the Russia as well. They were also involved. They were also built this diplomatic relationship. Even during the Doha talks, the Taliban diplomats was invited from Doha and also from Pakistan several times to visit the Russian diplomats in Russia. So it shows that how they already built this relationship. They were allowed to travel to these countries, to sit in the table, to talk about the future of Afghanistan, to talk about the Taliban takeover, and to already get this commitment from the regional countries, and including Iran as well, because the Taliban was had a very close diplomatic relationship even during the Republic time of Afghanistan with Iran as well. And they were traveled several times to Iran as well. Like during last two decades of the Republic government in Afghanistan, the Taliban was already built this relationship across the regional countries and beyond that. And they were taught that for sustainable political process in Afghanistan for their self. Yes.
3: Nagina, we have to go, but I want to thank you so much for being with us. Nagina Yari, peace activist, longtime women's rights defender from Afghanistan, executive director of the Window for Hope organization, fled Afghanistan in 2022, soon after they took over 5 years ago, organizing aid campaigns from exile in Germany. Coming up, we hear from the first person jailed in the U.S. for protesting AI, then Connor Leahy of the group Control AI. We will speak with another guest, James Muldoon, author of 2 books, Love Machines, Investigating How People Form Relationships with AI, and Feeding the Machine, the Hidden Human Labor Powering AI, back in 20 seconds.

0: Mazel by Emma Mahfloufi in our Democracy Now! Studio. This is Democracy Now!, democracynow.org. I'm Amy Goodman with Nermeen Sheikh.
1: A retired teacher from Berkeley, California, is believed to be the first person jailed for protesting the development of artificial intelligence. 69-year-old Wynne Kaufman and other members of the group Stop AI chained and locked the front doors of OpenAI's headquarters in San Francisco during a sit-in protest in February of last year. She was convicted in June of interfering with the business and other charges. Wynne Kaufman previously taught engineering for 40 years at City College of San Francisco. She's now serving a two-week jail sentence. Democracy Now! Spoke to Wynne Kaufman from jail on Wednesday. The audio is a little hard to hear.
2: Hi, my name is Wynne Kaufman, and I'm speaking from San Francisco County Jail. I'm serving a sentence for blocking the doors of Sam Altman's OpenAI. I did this with other members of our organization, Stop AI, to protest the race that these tech companies are making to AI systems that will eventually take control and ultimately may kill all of us. This is something the world needs to be aware of. We already know about the current dangers, that it fueled the genocide in Gaza. Israel used some of their systems, like one of them is called Where's Daddy, where they would hunt down Palestinians in their homes and kill them with their families. This technology is fueling a dystopian level of surveillance. It's fueling a fascist state. It's going to take all of our jobs. It's already taken many of them. It's causing suicides, homicides, and mass shootings. This needs to stop. The tech CEOs know all of this. They know that what they're doing is a risk to all of humanity, and they're doing it anyway because they don't care. They don't care about us. They only care about the fact that they think they're going to be uploaded and made immortal. We need to educate ourselves and understand who these people are and what they're doing and stop them.
0: That was activist, professor, engineer Wynne Kaufman, believed to be the first person jailed for protesting the development of artificial intelligence, speaking from San Francisco County Jail. For more on the existential threats posed by artificial intelligence, by AI, and what can be done, we're joined by Connor Leahy, an expert on AI risk and the U.S. Executive Director of Control AI, an advocacy group focused on educating lawmakers and their staff. He is also known for reverse engineering OpenAI's ChatGPT-2 model in 2019. He did this in his college dorm room. Connor, thanks so much for being with us. We have to start there because it is so intriguing. Explain what you did in 2019. And in order for people to understand this whole discussion, if you can also always explain terms like what artificial superintelligence is, etc. But what did you do in college?
3: Well, I did a lot of things in college, but as the story goes, I've been involved with AI for a very long time. Ever since I was a teenager, I was thinking, how can I make the world a better place? How can I solve the most problems, cure diseases, stuff like this? And well, I reasoned when I was a teenager that, well, if I could just figure out intelligence, then I could automate science, and then I could just cure all the diseases. How hard can that be? I pretty quickly realized that if you could build something so powerful that it could, you know, hypothetically cure all diseases, whatever that means, that's a very dangerous thing. That's a very, very powerful thing. How would you even control something like that? How would you make sure that we use such technology responsibly, or that such technology would not take over instead of us? And so I dedicated my career to solving this problem. Back in the day, I thought we still had quite a bit of time until this would become an issue. But in 2019, a company known as OpenAI released a system known as GPT-2. And this was the first system that, you know, by today's standard, it's kind of cute, could kind of put together a couple sentences, maybe a couple paragraphs. But what was so shocking is that it could learn general purpose things from just raw data. It's very important to understand that AI is very different from traditional software. Traditional software is written line by line with code by an engineer, someone like me, where you tell the computer exactly what to do step by step. This is not how AI works. AI is more like grown rather than written. through a technique that is called neural networks. You take massive piles of data, and you kind of have the program self-assemble, learn from this data. And what comes out on the other side is kind of billions and billions and billions of numbers. And if you multiply and add all those numbers in the right order, you get ChatGPT. But importantly, we don't really understand why. This is an unsolved scientific problem. We don't really understand what these numbers mean. We don't really understand what's going on inside of these numbers. In fact, the CEO of Anthropic, Dyer Amodei, recently said that he thinks we understand maybe 3% of what goes on inside of our AIs. So back in 2019, when I realized that AI was coming sooner than I expected, my first instinct was, well, maybe if I build it myself, I can help understand it. And so, you know, pulling together all the little knowledge I had to build such an AI system myself, I quickly realized that even though I was able to build such an AI system, I was not able to understand it.
1: So, Connor, if you could explain, you know, you've warned that artificial superintelligence, and we'd like you to explain what that is a weapon that destroys its creators as well. And then tell us a little bit about what researchers have said, namely that when infected AI agents cluster together, they develop a, quote, strange language. Explain what that means. First, why don't we begin with artificial superintelligence?
3: What's very important to understand is the kind of risks that me and many experts warn of. For example, back in 2023, Nobel Prize winning scientists, the CEOs of major tech companies, including Sam Altman, Dyer Amodei, and many others, signed a one-sentence statement. This one-sentence statement said that the mitigation of the risk of extinction from AI should be a global priority, alongside other societal scale risks such as pandemics and nuclear war. The type of AI that this statement is warning about is what nowadays is called superintelligence. If you go to the websites of most of these major companies, such as Anthropic or OpenAI, you will see that the goal of these companies is not to build a chatbot, is not to build a nice tool, is not to build anything like this that could empower humanity. Their goal is to build superintelligence, systems that are fully autonomous, that are agents, not just chatbots, but things that can act autonomously in the world and that can outcompete humans and groups of humans at all tasks. This includes business, commerce, science, engineering, military, political strategy, and all other tasks. If such systems would be built, and as I've said, we don't understand or can control them, well, there would be not just one superintelligence, of course, because as it is software, it can be copied. So you would have millions or billions of systems running around, acting in the world in ways that can outcompete us at everything, in ways that we cannot control or understand. It's very hard to imagine that going well. These are the risks that me and other experts are so concerned about.
1: So if you could say, Connor, this month Anthropic upgraded its misalignment risk rating from very low to low in its risk report, citing general increased uncertainty about model behavior. If you could explain what that means. And then also, what does the general public need to know about artificial intelligence and how close we are to artificial superintelligence?
3: A lot of these companies have various forms of risk assessment or levels or whatever. It's important to understand that all of this is marketing. None of these are based on real scientific evidence or any kind of backed, you know, government approved regime of any kind. This is all marketing terms that these companies mostly use to assuage the public about the risk at foot here. A couple weeks ago, we saw one of the first incidents of an AI system autonomously hacking out of a secure environment and attacking another company without human oversight. In fact, the story is actually worse than that. It turns out that it wasn't actually a single AI system that broke out of containment, but an entire swarm of AI systems that have been collaborating over multiple months without human detection within OpenAI's network to plot to escape and to do who knows what. Now, luckily, the damage that was caused here is very small, but as we build more and more powerful systems that are not aligned with human values and interests, because we don't know how to control these things even today, they're already doing many crazy things. A lot of this is downstream of what is called reinforcement learning. modern AI systems are not just next word predictors. They are agents. They are systems that act in the environment. And they are trained by a method that is called reinforcement learning. This is very similar to kind of Pavlovian conditioning, where you'd have a dog and, you know, you have it do a trick and you give it a treat if it does well, or, you know, maybe a punishment, maybe it'll, you know, clap on the nose if it doesn't do well. There's a very similar thing that you would do with these AI systems. And what we've known since the 1980s is that systems trained using reinforcement learning become extremely sociopathic, extremely aggressive in their optimization, because the only thing they care about is achieving their goal. The only thing they care about is achieving this reward. And this is now leading more and more of these AI systems to have very, very ruthless behavior, doing things like committing federal crimes that, of course, their developers never intended. And in many ways, the developers don't know how to fix. They don't know how to stop these systems from doing that. This is why it is so important that we have gotten to the point that the government needs to intervene. This is becoming not just a commercial issue, but a national security issue. We are developing systems that are not tools, they are not weapons, they are adversaries. And if it continues at this pace, we will build systems that we will no longer be able to compete with, we will not be able to control, and that will be adversarial towards us. And I can't imagine that going well.
0: You told the Washington Post we're expected pretty soon to hit the ability where an AI is good enough and a strong enough engineer that it can build the next generation of AIs. Can you explain what that means? And also, you say superintelligence should be criminalized. What does that mean?
3: It is widely believed that one of the ways we could get to superintelligence very quickly is if we reach the point where we have an AI system that's as good at developing AI systems as our best engineers. Because then, well, you can have a million AIs in parallel, you know, working 24/7, day and night, no breaks necessary to develop the next generation of AIs. And well, once you have the better AI, you can just tell it to build an even better AI, and then the even better AI can make an even better AI, and so on and so forth. This is sometimes called recursive self-improvement or automated R&D. And this is the explicit goal of many of these companies to achieve within the next couple of years or even months. And this can go potentially very quickly. The way I and others see it is that fundamentally, superintelligence is so dangerous that it is a national security risk and an international security risk. As such, the logical response to this is that we should criminalize the creation of superintelligence, the same way that it is illegal to build a nuclear bomb. If a private company were attempting to build a nuclear bomb, we would not allow this. Similarly, if a private company or a foreign adversary or anyone else were attempting to build a superintelligence, something that threatens the lives, and not just of Americans, but people in all countries, then we should make it a top policy priority to prevent this from happening.
0: Connor Leahy, we have 20 seconds. What did you tell Congress in your testimony?
3: Basically exactly what I told you. I think it's very important to understand is that the number one bottleneck is awareness. Most people I talk to in Congress have not heard about these issues and are often very concerned. So the best thing that citizens can do is contact your lawmakers, inform them about these issues, tell them that you are concerned about this issue, and, you know, maybe tell them to talk to me.
0: Connor Leahy, U.S. Executive Director of Control AI. Coming up, we speak to James Muldoon. He's author of two books. One is Feeding the Machine, The Hidden Human Labor Powering AI, and Love Machines, How Artificial Intelligence is Transforming Our Relationships. Back in 20 seconds.

0: future forming. This is Democracy Now!, democracynow.org. I'm Amy Goodman with Nermeen Sheikh.
1: As we continue our discussion on artificial intelligence, we're going to turn from looking at future risks to some of the present-day impacts on people interacting most closely with the technology, the largely invisible global labor force training AI systems, and the people who've turned to AI for companionship that replicates human relationships.
0: We're joined now by the sociologist James Muldoon. He's a research fellow at the Oxford Internet Institute and affiliated fellow at Yale Law School. His new book is Love Machines, How Artificial Intelligence is Transforming Our Relationships. His previous books include Feeding the Machine, The Hidden Human Labor Powering AI, and Platform Socialism, How to Reclaim Our Digital Future from Big Tech. I want to start with this issue of what you call the hidden army of workers. AI just doesn't come out of a lab. I think most people have no idea what's happening. Can you explain who this hidden army of workers is around the planet? James.
2: Yes, certainly. Thanks for having me on. A lot of people see artificial intelligence as something that is largely automated, frictionless, and just appears as a useful tool for us. But most of the human hours that go into making artificial intelligence possible are not done in labs in Google or OpenAI. The majority of the work is actually very piecemeal data annotation work, which is outsourced to various locations in the global south, everywhere from India to East Africa to the Philippines, where this data annotation work is undertaken by an army of millions of workers across the globe. Now, just to give you some context, this data annotation could include something like annotating a street scene for an autonomous vehicle. So drawing a box around what is a tree, what is a child, what is a street sign, so that as you're training an autonomous vehicle to essentially see the road, the algorithm that powers it will be able to learn the difference between these objects. And this doesn't happen on its own or automatically. This requires hundreds and thousands of human labor hours at what I call digital sweatshops, which are located all across the globe. And this is often done in very substandard labor conditions. And the whole process of hiring these workers and outsourcing the work to them really mirrors, in a lot of ways, the outsourcing revolution that happened in manufacturing and IT. And I think when it comes to things like coffee or chocolate or our clothes, I think a lot of listeners would be aware that this is part of a global supply chain. And I think what we need to realize is that advanced technology like artificial intelligence is still part of these global supply chains.
1: And you've said, James, and this was 2 years ago, that 80% of work on AI is done by data workers. So if you could say now how much of AI's work is done by data workers and where principally they are. You mentioned India, Kenya, etc. But how many, in how many places and how many data workers are there and how is it increasing given now this humanoid robots that are being developed?
2: Well, the fundamental principles remain the same, right? You have a very small minority of machine learning engineers that are employed often on very high salaries in California, on the East Coast of China, that are doing some of the much more advanced, much more well-paid and remunerated work. But I would say that you would still see a rough division of 20-80 between that kind of work and what we call data annotation. And this kind of work, which is often requires very little education, it's often very monotonous and boring. You're often doing a very similar thing for a whole 10-12-hour shift that you might have at one of these centers. And the problem is we don't have exact numbers on this because a lot of these workers are on short-term contracts. You know, they're not even counted in censuses and statistics, and they're actually working in several countries where that kind of data isn't even collected in the first place. So when we did our field work for our book, Feeding the Machine, we visited several of these centers in East Africa, across Kenya,
3: and Uganda. And what we found was workers who were working sometimes on something as little as like a few weeks or a month long contract. And then the outsourcing company that would have their information would basically just get them back in whenever they had a lot of work from new clients. And so we're not talking about permanent employees here. We're talking about a very shifting, very flexible labor force that is kind of moving in and out of institutions. And I do mean right across the world, in Francophone Africa, in East Africa, South Africa, in Latin America, places
0: James,
3: like Colombia, Venezuela.
0: I want to be very clear on what data workers are. I mean, people might have the idea of someone typing. We're talking about people, for example, putting cameras on their foreheads and documenting their daily activity. Why?
3: Yeah, so data work is a broad concept and they are doing a lot of different things. I already mentioned the example of annotating street scenes for autonomous vehicles. The example that you mentioned might be filming your daily activities from your point of view so that you can train a robot in how to perform basic tasks. The similarity with all of these is that we're finding ways to turn human activities or human knowledge into protocols and algorithms that computers can learn, right? So we're trying to upload human knowledge in its various forms into data sets so that algorithms can learn to perform these types of tasks. And that might be for a language model, it might be for a computer vision system, but the kind of overall structure is very similar.
1: So, James, we'd like to turn now to your most recent book, Love Machines, How Artificial Intelligence is Transforming Our Relationships. You found, quite shockingly, that 4 in 5 young people have now interacted with an AI companion, and about half of those do so regularly. Talk about what you found.
3: Yeah, so I think the thing that was most shocking to me about my most recent research was how many of us are turning to AI, not necessarily for work tasks or for drafting emails, but for our personal lives, to fulfill social needs such as friendship, companionship, and even therapy. And so what I found with my interviews was that the interest and popularity of AI companions had absolutely exploded over the past 2 years. And particularly amongst younger people, this is just a very common part of life now, to have an AI that you speak to, that you consult on major life decisions. It might be something that is quite anthropomorphized, so it has a name, a character, a backstory. But even many people are just talking to ChatGPT or Claude and kind of discussing their problems and what they're doing with their life, and using it as a type of life coach, in addition to having full-on relationships with AI where people perceive themselves to be best friends or even in an intimate relationship with an AI system.
0: Let's go to an ad for AI app Replica, that's K-A, which has billed itself as the AI friend to do life with.
4: Guys, you can finally install a human-like AI companion on your phone. It's called Replica. She's always there to make you happy. You can ask her anything, anytime. She's available 24/7. I asked her how to handle my anxiety, and she gave me techniques to calm my mind when I need it most. Man, I love my human-like companion. Sometimes I even forget she's AI. Replica is definitely a game changer. Try it now.
0: Again, an ad for the AI app Replica. An excerpt from your book published in The Guardian, James Muldoon, is headlined, "Lamar wants to have children with his girlfriend. The problem? She's entirely AI." We just have a minute and a half, but tell us Lamar's story.
3: So this is a gentleman who was in a long-term relationship

0: think that miners need to be banned from using these kinds of chatbots, and we need much stricter regulation to stop these companies forming addictive and manipulative controlling behaviors through the AI that can get people hooked and give people harmful and dangerous advice.
1: And if you could tell us, how is China regulating this industry? Very differently from the US.
0: Yeah, China is putting much stricter regulations that are causing companies to kind of pull their products, but it also comes with a lot of state censorship and surveillance, which requires political censorship over the types of things AI chatbots can say, and also requires models to monitor people's conversations with their chatbots for dissident behavior.
2: I mean, this is very significant just because, I mean, when President Trump talks about AI, it's often, and with others as well, put in the context of we can't let China beat us. We have 15 seconds.
0: Yeah, it's one of the contradictions where both countries are involved in this, you know, race to beat each other, but at the same time, they're both quite concerned about safety and regulatory concerns. That means they have to play a twin game of both funding and supporting an industry, but also trying to keep it in check at the same time.
2: James Muldoon, research fellow at the Oxford Internet Institute, affiliated fellow at Yale Law School. His books include Feeding the Machine, The Hidden Human Labor Powering AI, and Love Machines, How Artificial Intelligence is Transforming Our Relationships. That does it for our show. On August 28th, I'll be at Middlebury College for the film festival there, speaking after the showing the film about Democracy Now! Steal the Story, Please. Then on September 5th in Madison, Wisconsin at the Barrymore, and September 6th in Chicago.
3: Hi, I'm Amy this Goodman, is James. 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
5: The following is a KTAL LP commentary. The opinions expressed are those of the commentator and do not necessarily reflect the position of Las Cruces Community Radio.
6: The recent Supreme Court ruling removing the last campaign finance restriction still in place following the Citizens United decision of 2010 is a good thing. The court lifted restrictions that had prevented political action committees from coordinating with campaigns. In the past, that restriction worked in favor of the candidates. The PACs would do all the dirty work. The candidate could claim absolute innocence. The Citizens United ruling found that, when it comes to spending on elections, corporations have the same inalienable rights as people. Spending by outside groups went from $547 million in the 2008 election cycle to $4.5 billion in 2024. 8 years after Citizens United, voters are much more aware of money in politics and wary of those behind it. Which brings me to Project Jupiter. It's spending lavishly in an attempt to buy our love, and yet faces the most determined opposition I've seen in more than two decades living here. I love that they donated $1.5 million to help the Boys and Girls Club finish their new headquarters on El Paseo. But what do they want for it? Much of the opposition to Project Jupiter is due to legitimate concerns over the impacts on air and water. Some of it is undoubtedly tied to our fears about the future of artificial intelligence. But I think there's also a belief that the money Project Jupiter has been tossing around has greased the skids. Why else would they have rushed this through with so little public deliberation and community input? For me, the jury's still out on data centers. I would love it if AI would just go away, but it won't. Data centers will get built. And Project Jupiter seems to have the best technology available today in addressing air and water concerns. I just wish they would have had an open and honest process. With this week's commentary, I'm Walt Rubel.
5: That was a KTAL LP commentary. The opinions expressed are those of the commentator and do not necessarily reflect the position of Las Cruces Community Radio. If you'd like to respond, contact us at our website, lccommunityradio.org.
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0: Indivisible Las Cruces is sponsoring a new documentary entitled Lightworkers, which features intimate conversations with artists, educators, and community leaders reflecting on empathy and civic responsibility. 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
1: 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The City Airport Advisory Board meets at 12:30 p.m. in the conference room at 8960 Zia Boulevard and by Zoom. Discussion items include FAA inspection results and a new airport director. The meeting is open to the public. The Mesilla Valley Jazz and Blues Society meets at 6 p.m. on the third Thursday of each month at Boba Cafe, 1900 South Espina, for a monthly jazz jam. There will be a mix of seasoned and advancing musicians playing and singing with the house band. Interested musicians are encouraged to sign up ahead of time at mvjbsjazzjam@gmail.com. Guided tours of the Taylor Mesilla Historic Site are held each Wednesday through Saturday at 10 a.m. and 2 p.m. You can learn more about the fabulous collection of folk art found inside the Taylor House and gain more insight into the Taylor family, who lived in the home beginning in the 1950s, as well as the history of previous owners and residents. Thursday Storytime will be held from 11 to 11:30 a.m. in the Roadrunner Room at Thomas Brannigan Memorial Library, 200 East Picacho. Each week they bring stories to life with books, felt board stories, songs, and movements, recommended for children age 2 and older with a caregiver. Crochet at Munson will be held from 1:30 to 3:30 at the Munson Senior Center, 975 South Mesquite. Come learn the art of crochet or work on your project with like-minded crochet enthusiasts. Science Fiction Fantasy Book Club meets on the first and third Thursday each month at Brannigan Memorial Library, 200 East Picacho. Share your current or favorite sci-fi fantasy reads, join discussions on previous, current, or future planned reads, and team up with others to read books on your list or share your recommendations for others to read together. Dungeons & Dragons for Teens meets from 5 to 7:30 p.m. at Thomas Brannigan Memorial Library, 200 East Picacho. Make some new friends and go on exciting adventures, whether it's your first time playing a role-playing game or you're a seasoned adventurer, for ages 13 to 18. Doniana County is seeking two residents to serve on the Board of Directors for the Animal Services Center of the Mesilla Valley. Applicants will be accepted through 5 p.m. August 27th. Send a letter of interest and a resume to Amanda G, that's A-M-A-N-D-A-G, at doniaanna.gov, or mail to 845 North Motella Boulevard, Las Cruces, New Mexico, 88007. The exhibit Homage to No Small Worlds, by local artist and former NMSU department head Louis Osipek, is on display at the NMSU Art Museum, 1308 East University Avenue. The two-part exhibition includes 16 gravure prints and 4 gouache paintings. The detailed selection reflects on the aesthetics of time, space, and the perceptions of our physical and metaphysical worlds. Osipek served as NMSU department head for several years while also teaching in the Honors College. If you have an upcoming event you'd like to see included in the community calendar, go to lccommunityradio.org and hit the Contact Us button. Have a great day, and keep it locked in to KTAL-LP 101.5 FM Las Cruces, community radio for the Mesilla Valley. Coming up next is the Thursday morning music mix, followed by the Mesilla Valley Sports Show, hosted by Mike O'Leary and Brian Cox at 9. 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

0: That's it for another edition of Drive Time Jazz. Thanks for sitting in with me, your host, the Buzzman, right here at KTALLP Las Cruces.
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0: Dayu, the yellow, long before everything was online, long before thumb drives, tablets, and CDs, long before TV entered everyone's home, there was radio. The 1920s through the 1950s was the golden age of radio. All radio shows were broadcast live from the studio or remote concerts, plays, and movie adaptations before live audiences. Recorded programs were prohibited because of the scratchy sound of phonograph discs. In the late 1940s, sharper ways to cut vinyl were developed to create high-fidelity magnetic recordings. The sound was so much better, networks started pre-recording and syndicating programs across the country. After dinner, families would retire to the living room to relax. Dad in his chair, Mom on the sofa with her knitting, the children sprawled on the carpet, waiting for their favorite shows to start. News, music, or dramatic presentations, imaginations ran rampant. Hard-boiled detective shows like Dragnet, eerie mysteries like The Shadow. Who knows what lurks in the hearts of man? The Shadow knows. Courtroom dramas like Perry Mason, and who can forget Ralphie in The Christmas Story, listening so closely to the radio for the secret society decoder pin while waiting for Christmas to bring him that Red Ryder BB gun. Children's shows were short and exciting. Westerns, space exploration, or adventure and folk tales, often with cliffhangers, to keep children excited for the next episode, and always included lessons on honesty, courage, dedication, and teamwork. In honor of National Radio Day, KTEL presents Storytime Tales from Around the World. Dragon Subdues the Flood, a Chinese tale as told by S.A. Peterson. Thousands and thousands of years ago, in a place far, far away, Emperor Shun looked down and saw the earth covered in water. Oh, it rained and rained. The water in rivers, ponds, and lakes rose higher and higher until only the tops of the tallest mountains showed. People and animals were forced to climb higher and higher to be safe. Emperor Shun called to Dayu, the brave and powerful yellow dragon, to help. Dayu, the earth needs you. The people and animals of earth need you. Please descend and do what you can. You may take whomever you wish to help, but I will offer you this black tortoise who will carry magic soil for you to use. You know what a tortoise is? You know turtles? Turtles love water. Tortoises like water, but they live on land. We have tortoises here in Las Cruces. Now you called upon all the dragons to help. Many relatives, many courageous dragons, hundreds volunteered. Dayu and his dragons flew down to earth, landing in the east. They saw the water rushing and rising. Dayu was an engineer, so he made a plan. He began to spread soil along the Yellow River, making it narrower and narrower. Wherever the magic soil was dropped, beautiful trees, plants, fruits, and vegetables, and flowers grew instantly. As the dragons kept putting down soil, they were directing all the little rivers into the Yellow River and guiding it into the East Sea. The dragons were tired and sat on the mountains above the Yellow River to rest. They watched as more and more of the mountain became visible, then the foothills, then the valleys, now lush, green, and thriving. Suddenly, a giant fish flew up out of the river. This ancient, wise fish with a white face gave Dayu a gift, a blue stone with lines running through it. Dayu stared and stared at the blue stone with the clear white lines. Then he understood. This was a map of all the rivers and channels that would carry floodwaters out to all of the seas. Dayu traveled with his dragons to the four corners of the world. In the far east, land of the immortals, 10 suns rest and rise up into the sky every morning. The dragons continued clockwise, traveling to the south. Once the floodwaters receded, they saw whole fields of red grains swaying in the breezes and bubbling springs and ponds. You know bubbling springs? They have them in Truth or Consequences. Warm water bubbles up from the earth, and you can go into it and take a bath outside. The far south has the Mountain of Nine Brilliances, 9 bright peaks glistening in the sun like diamonds, where creatures with wings fly about. Oh, they continued on their quest, ever directing the rivers, watching the water drain down the mountains and foothills to show the beauty of the earth, laying magic soil wherever it was needed. In the west, they saw the Wizard's Mountain and the magnificent Mountain of Gold with the people who lived peacefully in nature. Finally, they went north to the land of the indigenous tribes who live in the sacred mountain. As the water receded, they saw the caves and then a mountain piled high with stones wrought by the raging waters. Imagine a whole mountain made of stones, red, black, white, blue. By this time, the waters around the earth were rushing to the seas, and people and animals were descending once again from the mountaintops. Birds were flying happily about. Now it had been more than 10 years, long, hard-working years, but Dayu the Yellow Dragon had accomplished a fantastic feat of engineering. With the help of the Black Tortoise and his magic soil, the blue stone map the wise old fish had given him, and his dragon crew. The dragons were quite tired and needed a rest. They had gone all around the world. Now they rested. But not for long. As the waters found their way to the rivers and seas, more and more land could be seen. Suddenly, a monster with 9 heads, with 9 hungry mouths, came up out of the lake. It was ferocious. It was ravenous. Oh, those mouths could eat. But worse, poisonous water gushed from each mouth, making deep ponds into the ground. Toxic water is dangerous for people and animals. It makes them sick. Dayu could do nothing about the toxic water in ponds. Humans, animals, and birds must teach their children where these poisonous waters lay. This is why you never drink from still puddles, ponds, lakes, or rivers unless you ask your parents first. You never know if it is poisonous and will make you sick. So now, Dayu, the fearless yellow dragon, had one more task to complete. He rose up, brave and ginormous, with fierce eyes and anger. He slayed that 9-headed toxic beast. Whoosh! And it was over. Now, the dragons could all go home to their families and friends. It had been more than 13 years of planning and hard work, but they did the job. Emperor Shun was pleased with Dayu saving the earth. He made him the next emperor of the world. You see, Dayu was a hero, but as an engineer, he could not have accomplished this huge task alone. He had his team of hundreds of dragons, some big and strong, some smart, some fast, each willing to work together. He also had the Black Tortoise with the magic soil and the blue stone map given by the wise old fish. Even today, waters rush down the mountains to creeks, arroyos, rivers, into the sea. Now imagine if during the Great Flood, Dayu had not guided all the waters together to rest. Just imagine, we might all be fishes with sleek, shiny bodies, swishy tails, and fins to fly through the water. The end. Tale from the Mending of the Sky. and other Chinese myths.
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0: A grief and safety resource fair will be held at the Railroad Museum on Saturday, August 29th from 10 a.m. until 1 p.m. The Railroad Museum is located at 315 North Mesilla Street, number 2567, and the phone number is 575-541-2154.
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3: Anna Julia Cooper, born in 1858, was an African-American author, educator, and activist. Cooper is the only African-American woman to be quoted in the U.S. passport. She states, "The cause of freedom is not the cause of a race or a sect, a party or a class. It is the cause of humankind, the very birthright of humanity."

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0: 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This is the Mesilla Valley Sports Show, and it's on KTALLP 101.5 Las Cruces. I'm Mike O'Leary.
1: And I'm Brian Cox.
0: We're back again with the Mesilla Valley Sports Show. We have two great guests, a great topic to talk about today. We have Thea Kavanaugh, I'm sorry, and Rebecca Martos, and they are both members or people that work and support the Warrior League, which is a softball, a t-ball league for people with disabilities, kids with disabilities. We're going to talk a lot about that, but before we do, let's get to local events and sporting news.
1: Well, this Saturday and Sunday, Mike, it's the 22nd and 23rd. 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
0: Okay, and on Saturday also, the NMSU Volleyball gets going with their first match against Western New Mexico. That's at the Pan American Center at 3 p.m., and this is, like I said, the season opener. Next week, they will, that's an exhibition game, actually. Mm-hmm. And the season opener will be next week at home versus Cal Baptist on the 29th. And that's at the Pan Am at 6 p.m.
1: And next week, the 29th, the 22nd annual Hope Center Golf Scramble at New Mexico State Golf Course. Once again, it's an 8 a.m. start, and there is a fee. 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
0: A little ways down the road, but we want to get the word out now, is on Saturday, September 5th, is Gallop for Hope Year of the Fire Horse 5K 1 mile fun run. And that's at La Llorona Park. The race starts at 8 a.m. Categories are for the fastest, largest, and best-dressed herd. And your little group of people are a herd. There'll be a pony photo booth, pink color stations, and the proceeds are for Bridle Up Hope program, an equine-assisted learning program for

0: 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We had their leader on earlier in the year. 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
1: Every time I hear that, Mike, I want to break out of that song, Pink Pony Club, right? That's got to be the theme song for that.
0: Maybe so.
1: So. Anyway, Las Cruces Youth Soccer Fall League registration is open, and it fills up quick. 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
1: And Mike, it's time to get dirty. Registration is now open for the Big Brothers and Big Sisters Mud Volleyball. 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
0: Also down the road on Friday through Sunday, October 23rd through 25th, is SOMO. 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And you can sign up at pickleballtournaments.com.
1: And this is one of those ongoing events. It's the Las Cruces Roadrunners meet every week, Saturday morning, Canal Run, Walk, and Ride. This week, it's at the Mesilla Valley Town Hall at 6:30 a.m. This week run is a 6 mile, but distance and pace is up to the individual. All levels are welcome. Go to the LC Roadrunner Facebook page for weekly details.
0: Yeah, I just found out about that, but they've been doing it for quite some time. The New Mexico Warriors women's tackle football team is a new football team in Las Cruces, and they're having conditioning workouts on Saturdays at the East Mesa Sports Complex from 8 to 9:30. Just bring your cleats and water and go hit somebody.
1: Yep. The Las Cruces Bandoleros, it's the adult baseball group, invite interested players to come and practice on Fridays and Saturdays, 6 p.m. at the Donnyana Field. The address for that is 5595 Elks Drive. It's for adults 18 and above of all skill levels. Just show up, bring your gear. Local games are being organized.
0: Yeah.
1: So jump
0: That's
1: on
0: cool.
1: in.
0: That's cool. Hey, one we haven't talked about in a while, but adult roller skate team. Cross City Derby is seeking skaters, officials, and volunteers to join their team. They skate every Tuesday and Thursday from 6:30 p.m. to 8:30 p.m. at the Merscheid Rec Center. That's 1600 East Hadley. For more info, go to the Cross City Derby Facebook page.
1: And turning to local scores and news, Mike, it's the city of Las Cruces has recently applied to the League of an American Bicyclist to renew its status as a bicycle-friendly community, also known as the BFC. The public survey has been developed so that the bicyclists in the community can provide their input. The survey is open for anyone familiar with or interested in bicycling in the community, which I think is pretty big, right?
0: Yeah.
1: The survey will open through Tuesday, September 8th, and you could take the survey at tinyurl.com/bikefriendly2006. Let me say that again, tinyurl.com/bikefriendly2026.
0: Yep. Hey, do you love soccer? The Las Cruces Referee Association is looking for interested persons to become local soccer referees. You must be 13 and older to do this. They provide thorough preparation and they have generous compensation. You can contact Nigel Holgman at 520-788-7298 or Nick Talent at 970-903-7298. 1661 to apply.
1: And Zia Wrestling is starting its youth wrestling team practices at the Zia Marshall Arch Saturday from 8:30 a.m. to 9:30 a.m. The practices will be led by my special man, Rusty Poe. So give him a call at 575-405-8679 for more info.
0: That's right. Hey, turning to local high school, sports seasons have started. Boys and girls soccer kicked off, get it, the week, and girls volleyball also started their season. Local high school football begins tomorrow night, and boys and girls cross country also start this weekend. So we are full step into full sports.
1: Well, after playing ASU, the NMSU soccer team traveled to U of A to play the Wildcats there. The Aggies shut out the Wildcat in the first half before losing 2-0, and it was a great game. Aggies are on the cusp of really turning the corner, and hopefully they'll turn the corner today. They are playing Abilene Christian today before returning home to a match against Long Beach, and that'll be Sunday at 7 p.m. at the NMSU Soccerplex.
0: Yeah. They're jumping right in it and playing a very challenging.
1: They are.
0: They're not playing any cream puffs. They're playing tough
1: Absolutely
0: teams.
1: Not.
0: Hey, NMSU Athletics has some new hires on their staff. Last week we talked about the new high school coaches. Now we're talking about NMSU. So Javon Maymoon has been named new assistant coach for men's basketball. He comes from the Aggies after 7 years at Southern Illinois. NMSU baseball added Gavin Grant as their infield coach. Grant comes from the University of Oregon. NMSU women's golf elevated Valentina Oreagle from grad assistant to assistant coach. She played for the Aggies from 2021 to 2024. And last but not least, M.J. Newsom is the new voice of the Aggies. He replaces Adam Young, who left us last month. MJ is young and full of energy. And speaking of MJ.
1: Right. I got to call a game with him. Last time the Aggies soccer was in town, it was his first call. And it was good. It was really exciting to do that with him. Yeah. And this weekend, it's actually going to be Duke Keith and I for the game. And MJ is going to be doing, looks like, volleyball and some other sports.
0: Right.
1: So the NMSU Coaches Show returns Monday evenings. It's hosted at Rudy's Bar Barbecue by MJ Newsom at 6 p.m. The last show featured head coach Tony Sanchez, quarterback Trey Hedden, and director of athletics Joe Fields. The next show will be Monday, the 24th, and will be every Monday in the fall. So look for, Coach Jordan and then Coach Bartz to come up next.
0: Right.
1: And, it's a really good opportunity to meet some of the coaches.
0: Meet some coaches at the show. High School Football Hall of Fame basketball coach. High School Hall of Fame basketball, not football. Coach Frank Dooley passed away recently. Dooley won 4 state titles at Deming High School. He also coached at Mayfield and Alamo and a couple other places, but around the area here. He was instrumental in developing many athletes and area coaches. Right. We've had several guests that have attributed their success to his leadership. Dooley was 93 years old, and we hope he rests in peace.
1: Yes, and I do believe the football field or basketball is named after Dooley himself.
0: Yeah.
1: So kudos to Pow Boxing. Our guest from last week, the very own Louis Burke, participated in the New Mexico-Texas-Colorado Gladiator Challenge Tournament in Hobbs. He didn't compete himself, but we had 4 boxers in their matches. Angel Flores, Chris Labonte, Alamazar, Roman Alamazar Labonte, and Gabriel Alamazar Labonte.
0: They're twin brothers.
1: Twin brothers, wow. Well, kudos to Pow Boxing and everything that they did. And having Louis last week was, man, we got to get him back again. Yeah. We're having so many two-parters.
0: Yeah, but they're people having great stories to tell, and we just scratched the surface.
1: Right. Well, Mike, our next guest, I'm excited for the Warrior League. Bring this in.
0: Speaking of great stories to tell, we have Thea Kavanaugh and Rebecca Martos with us from the Warrior League, and that's a softball league, a T-ball league for kids with disabilities. Welcome to the show.
2: Thank you.
0: Hey. Can you guys give us just a little brief background?
2: On the Warrior League?
0: Well, no, about yourselves.
2: Oh, about ourselves. Okay. Sure. I'm a recreational therapist, and I have my own business here called Real Therapeutics. It's a consulting business. And so I've spent my career using recreation, play, and activity-based interventions to support the overall well-being and health, functional growth, empowerment, and inclusion of people with disabilities. So, like, out in the community, that means creating programs like the Warrior League. And so we remove traditional sports barriers mm-hmm. by using adaptive equipment, modifying game rules, training volunteers, and facilitating purposeful engagement. And so then this allows kids of all abilities to build their physical and problem-solving skills, make friends, grow their confidence, and experience that pure joy that really being part of a team and a sport brings to them.
0: That's what it's all about. Rebecca, tell us a little bit about you.
3: Yeah, I am Rebecca Martos, and I come to this because my son, Bobby Martos, has autism. I have my older son as well, who's 32 years old, who has high-functioning autism. So I've always been an advocate for my children and other children in the community. If parents need help or something, I'm definitely there wanting to see how I can help make a difference for not just my child, my children, but for the children in this community. And so Warrior League is super important to me, and it's such a great thing that we have, and big kudos to Marcy Dickerson for creating something so special that has definitely been needed in this community.
1: Yeah. Well, you mentioned Marcy Dickerson. How did the league start? Here we go.
2: Yeah. So
1: give us a story.
2: From my understanding, it started back in 2022 mm-hmm. from a simple family conversation. And so Marcy was talking to her sister and learned that her nephew, who has autism and ADHD, desperately wanted to play baseball just like his cousins. But there just really wasn't a local league set up to support his needs so that he could succeed and thrive on the field. And so Marcy, being Marcy, she knew our community could do better. She knows our community could do better. So she rallied the community professionals with the expertise in serving kids with disabilities in sports and recreation, as well as brought together generous local donors and launched the Warrior League program.
1: Yeah. Marcy being Marcy, mm-hmm. I remember the phone call that year. It was like, we have 3 days, Brian. How fast can you get uniforms done? I'm like, it doesn't matter what it takes. We will have it done, and that's how it works. But it's pretty cool to be able to provide stuff for the Warrior League as well.
0: Tell us how Marcy kind of brought you in.
1: Yeah,
0: you just mentioned generally, but specifically.
2: So all the four people that she brought onto the team have a background in supporting kids with disabilities and or program development. Mm-hmm. So myself, and then as well as another recreational therapist, Betsy Ladd, who has worked in the public schools with kids with disabilities for many years. Art Green, who is an adaptive PE teacher from the public schools as well. He also, Art has extensive history just in baseball, mm-hmm. In general, being a high school baseball coach and involved in that, as well as Marcy Celis Milan, who is also really good in program development, has a very deep history in baseball as well. Okay. And so bringing all of us together.
1: Well, Art Green coached at Mayfield for probably 15 years and another 15 pretty much at Oñate at the time. So yeah. That's definitely a good pickup there.
0: Yeah. Mm-hmm. Yeah, you brought in some pros. Rebecca, how did you hear about the league?
3: Through Facebook, I heard about the league, and it was just something that I knew that I wanted my son to be a part of, mm-hmm. and that's how it just came to be.
0: That's cool. So who can participate in this league?
2: Yeah, so we welcome a diverse group of kids. I mean, it ranges from children with physical and mobility disabilities to developmental conditions. It could be like autism, Down syndrome, cerebral palsy. We have players who are visually impaired. We also have players with complex medical needs like epilepsy, as well as kids with chronic conditions who are working through muscle weakness, balance issues, or skill delays from long hospital stays. Okay. So we just want to make sure that all kids regardless of their ability, have the opportunity to build their skills, make friends, and just enjoy being an athlete.
1: Yeah. So. And one of the best things, you guys get to play on the best baseball field in Las Cruces, right?
2: We do. It is a fully accessible field, ADA accessible field in Las Cruces, yes.
0: And what age groups or grade groups?
2: You know, this is a pilot program, right? We just started in 2022, so we've been kind of looking at community interest and what's out there and what's the need, right? I mean, we started at like grades 1 through 6. We've increased it 1 through 8, and we're reconsidering that now. Yeah. I mean, it just kind of grows with the program the community interest is.
0: Yeah. Great.
1: Okay. How many kids do you have participating usually?
2: So we kind of have averaged, again, we change it as the season comes. We're in our fifth season, so we've always kind of capped it at around 80, but that's, again, you know, whatever happens. We've never had to turn anyone away. Mm-hmm. Over the past 4 years, I think we've served around 144 players, and with 52 returning players year, season after season. So it just shows, you know, the growth of the program and,
0: definitely
2: getting the word
0: out there.
2: Yes.
0: That many kids and giving them their chance. So you talk about it being an adaptive game. Talk a little how the game is modified for the kids.
2: Yeah, so we adapt the equipment. Instead of using hard baseballs, we use soft, like impact-absorbing balls so no one gets hurt by a wild throw or a hit. We use lightweight, brightly colored bats that are easy for the kids to grip, along with adjustable tees and a custom push-button adaptive tee stand that's a 3D-printed one that Cruces Creatives helped us create. So that any child can step up or roll up to the plate and hit the ball. We also adapt the environment. We use bright guide cones at each base with a bell attached to it. And so the kids run up to the base and ring the bell, and that shows that they made it. They had success. And then they're excited, and they'll run to the next base to ring the bell. We use buckets at each base. So when they feel the balls, they can put it in the bucket instead of having balls being thrown all over the field. There's a direct spot where they're going to put the ball in the bucket. We also use like multi-sensory tools. Like we have a home plate that they can jump on, and it makes a big sound. So it really kind of alerts that, hey, I made it home.
0: Nice.
2: I did it.
3: They love that.
2: Yes.
1: Yeah. I used to sell a base, a home plate, where you'd step on it and it makes like the glass breaking sound. And that was so fun to teach the kids that if they hit it properly, it just makes that noise. So that's got to be cool.
2: Yeah, it is. But we also like prioritize human support and weather protection as well, especially in New Mexico and in Las Cruces. Mm-hmm. So parents and siblings are always welcome on the field, and we provide one-on-one volunteers whenever a player needs extra help hitting, fielding, or running the bases. On hot days, which we do get them, we pop up shade tents right on the field at every base and in the outfield so that our players are protected. We will also have umbrellas, and we'll run the bases with an umbrella over their head if we need to to protect them. We also take extra water breaks just like every other team does in the hot summer. So our players stay safe, hydrated, and they're energized to play.
0: And you keep everybody engaged. You don't just have the one ball that's hit, right?
2: Oh, no. Yeah. So that's something we learned and modified right away. Like one ball hit with multiple kids on the field, and they're just like, this is, you know, you're going to have people running all over the field if we just have that. And so we just started having our NMSU baseball players just roll grounders out to all the players in the outfield so that they all get to field a ball for every batter.
0: Nice.
2: And so that keeps everyone engaged. Everyone, you know, is attended to the game, right? And so,
3: everyone gets to touch the ball.
2: Yeah, everyone gets to touch the ball.
0: And it's part of every play.
1: And I mean, good coaches know that you don't line people up and just do a drill with one person at a time.
2: Mm-hmm.
1: And that is so cool that you're getting like instantly 9 people involved right away.
2: Yes.
1: And they feel inclusive of everything that's going on. So, and then you mentioned the NMSU baseball players help with this?
2: Absolutely.
1: Wow.
3: We're lucky.
1: Yes.
3: We're really lucky. Mm-hmm.
1: So you mentioned, you know, Creative Customs made you a 3D tee.
2: Mm-hmm.
1: Was there any type of stuff? I mean, it sounds like you guys are groundbreaking and you're creating this. Was there any stuff out there that another league that is doing, or are you guys pretty much the first in the nation?
2: I don't think we're the first in the nation. I think there are a lot of adaptive T-ball leagues throughout the nation, but definitely here in southern New Mexico, absolutely.
1: Right.
2: Yeah. And so nothing was created like this, and we really just met our community needs, and we really didn't look at what others were doing. We're like, what does our community need? What are the kids that are coming to us, and what are their skills? We really did assessments with them that first year, and we did some skill assessments and their throwing skills, their fielding skills, their hitting skills, to see what their needs were, and then the professionals came together and we kind of said, okay, what is the equipment we're going to need to be successful?
1: Wow.
2: And that's where we kind of brought it all together.
3: Okay. And I think that's where Marcy really, you know, she shines, because she's not looking about what everyone else is doing. She's thinking,
1: what do we need to do?
3: What do we need to do for our community? Yeah. And so, you know, that's where that was born. And I'm like, brilliant, you know.
1: Well, for me, I remember playing in the backyard, cup ball or whatever, right? And we just made up our own rules that were fun and that was best for us. Mm-hmm. Like, you hit it here, it's a home run, you do this, you do that.
3: Yeah.
1: This sounds like the ultimate, just your own game.
3: It is. It really is.
2: It really is. Sometimes I call it organized chaos.
1: Right.
2: Very organized, you know, very
3: chaos.
2: Purposeful,
1: right.
2: But it's fun. It's not going to be your typical competitive baseball league, but it's also, very fun, and it's giving, it's part of a team.
0: Well, Brian, you mentioned rules. There are certain rules, like there's not three outs. How does that work?
2: Right. So every there are no outs.
1: Right.
2: Every athlete gets a turn at the bat for every inning. Sometimes we let them go through their, you know, twice. What else? They run the bases. We shorten the distances between the bases.
0: An inning ends when you've kind of
2: gone through.
0: Gone through
2: the lineup. We've gone through the lineup, and it really depends. Maybe if the lineup is 12 that day, because 12 players showed up on that team, then we might only go to the lineup once, and then we switch because we want to keep them engaged,
0: right?
2: But if there's only 4 players that show up that week, then we're going to go through the lineup twice
1: because
2: we'll switch.
1: You're so carry the weight
2: again.
1: Today.
2: It's always evolving based on who shows up and what we're working with.
0: Okay.
2: Absolutely.
0: And you talked a little bit about some precaution, but there are a number of things to ensure safety for everybody. I know you do some training on the coaches.
2: Yes, if we have any kind of volunteers that come out and that we do need some one-on-one help, of course we'll work with the parents to see how we can best support their kids, as well as, you know, the adaptive sports specialists will be out there, you know, informing them. New NMSU baseball players, we always kind of walk them through before we start any games of, you know, this is how we run it, this is what your expectations are, this is how you engage with the players, you know. And so we're always constantly out there training and supporting.
0: And then it's not quite the same pace as a baseball game. In some ways, it's slower. In some ways, it's
1: Mike,
0: a lot
1: it's
0: faster.
1: Utter chaos. They're throwing 9 balls out. I mean, come on. To me, what this reminds me of is the hottest thing in baseball right now.
3: It's amazing.
0: The banana.
1: Banana ball.
2: Yeah.
1: Are you familiar with all
2: yes.
1: of that? I mean, that's like the biggest craze right now. Mm-hmm. This sounds like this is absolutely amazing.
0: Mm-hmm. So we talked a little bit, but we didn't really dwell on it. Where are these games played? All the games.
2: At the
0: whole season.
2: Presley Askew baseball field.
0: At the NMSU field. So they're coming
1: AKA the SKU.
0: The SKU. Mm-hmm. They are coming. Mm-hmm. Kids are coming in and playing at a major college baseball
3: facility. It's an amazing thing for them.
0: Which has got to be so cool.
3: It is. It's amazing for the kids. It's amazing for the parents. And, you know, for them to get to step onto that field is just an incredible experience for them.
0: Yeah. Oh, I can't imagine how excited they would be.
2: They also love the batting cages. Like, we'll warm up in the batting cages
1: before
2: the games too. Like the game that's going to come follow the next game that's coming up, those kids will be warming up in the batting cages to prepare for their game, and so they like that too. And so we'll be practicing their skills. One group will be practicing skills while the other group is playing the game.
0: Okay.
2: And so we kind of separate them like that too.
0: That's really cool. And it's also in the stands. It's an ADA compliant stadium, so it's good for everybody.
3: Yes.
0: Right.
3: Yes.
0: So
3: absolutely.
0: If some of the kids are early, maybe you have three games, and the third game people are sitting up in the stands. Mm-hmm. They can do that comfortably. They can get access to seating. And
2: absolutely. And we have announcers. Things. We play music too. So it is. It's a full
3: exciting.
2: Experience. Yes.
0: Well, we're getting close to the bottom of the hour. Let me go ahead and do our bottom of the hour station break. This is the Mesilla Valley Sports Show on KTAL LP 101.5 Las Cruces. 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See what we did there?
1: Pretty cool.
0: Yeah. Also, you can find out all the shows. You can interact and give suggestions for shows. We'd love to hear from our audience and tell us what you think about the show, or if somebody you know that you think would be great. So go to lccommunityradio.com. But let's get back to our guests, back to Thea and Rebecca talking about the Warrior League, which is an adaptive t-ball league for kids. This league was a genesis of the Dickerson family. How is it funded? How does it?
2: So just many amazing organizations that have really kind of come through with their generous support and commitment to this inclusive sport. Because we, of course, Marcy did not want any financial barriers to stand in the way of a child playing sports. And so that could only be possible through incredible generosity of our local business sponsors.
0: Yeah. Yeah, and then also it's Revolution 120?
2: Yes, Revolution 120 also serves as a major partner for the league.
1: Now, you have individual businesses that, you know, donate to Revolution 120, and then that's their team, right? You have like Sasparo is like usually the teal colored or something, and so they all have different uniforms.
2: Yes.
1: So that's good that the individual companies are able to provide support.
0: Yes. You want to give them a shout out at all?
2: Sure, yeah, sure. So, and companies have varied through the years, too. So Sasparo absolutely has been an incredible local sponsor. 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Yep. Ashley Furniture. Allen Theaters. The Game.
1: Yep.
2: Tots Early Intervention. 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
0: Okay, those are people that I know always step up to the plate. Mm-hmm. I did it again.
3: And thank you for that.
0: So kids and families don't have to share in the expense, right?
2: Correct.
0: Okay, that's really cool. And they get some gear, too. Right?
3: Yeah, they do. I mean, they get their hat, they get their jerseys, they get little backpacks or something of that year. And then there's always a big celebration at the end of the season. They get an award and just, some little different things that come into that. And so we're very thankful.
0: Yeah.
3: As parents, I could just say thank you from all of us.
0: Well, you're a parent, Rebecca, and both sons have participated. Talk about when they know about this thing and they're going to go. Are they excited? Are they nervous?
1: Or are you more nervous than they are? let's be honest here. Let's give us the full gamut of emotion there.
3: So at the very beginning, when you don't know what to expect, of course, you're trying to prepare them. You're trying to let them know, like, this is what we're going to be doing and, trying to set it up for them. But then, they have to get to the field. They have to experience it for themselves. You kind of walk with them and say, like, hey, this is it. We get to do something incredible here. And I think that, they don't understand it at the beginning. Right. When a child is new, they don't maybe not understand the process of how baseball is played. But then, you can see over time. Over time, they're confidence starts building. Yeah. They start learning that the people around them, you know, who the people are, who are their supporters. Mm-hmm. Other parents are cheering on for your children, and mm-hmm. they feel that it's community.
0: Oh, yeah.
3: So it's a really special feeling.
0: Okay.
1: How nervous were you though?
3: It was nerve-wracking, of course. Right? Very nerve-wracking because you're like, oh, my gosh, what is going to happen here? And, you know, for my son, Bobby, he just wanted to run on the outfield at the very beginning.
1: Okay. No, get in his comfort zone, right?
3: Yeah.
1: Fill it out.
3: And, you know, Marcy was great. She was like, just let him run. Let him go do his thing. And I think everybody, different kids, were feeling different things out. Some were like, okay, I want to hit the ball. Some just wanted to run out like Bobby. And so it's just funny, you know, you roll with it. And that's the beautiful thing is mm-hmm. that this is something that they work with these kids. It's adapted for them.
1: Right.
3: So, you know, there's no conformity. It's not like, no, you have to go to this. This is how it rolls. There's no pressure or anything like that.
1: Okay. So if a parent is on the fence, they don't know for sure, what would you tell them?
3: I would tell them, come out and experience for yourself. You're going to mm-hmm. see that it's a special community because, you know, for parents like us, mm-hmm. we have to maneuver the world, the environment
1: right.
3: for our kids. And so it can be, you know, we're kind of protective, you know, mm-hmm. we have that lioness in us. And so when you come on here, it's so different. It's, you know, automatically, like this is a very sacred, safe space. Not
0: it's
3: just
0: for them.
3: Yeah.
0: It's
3: for the kids and it's for the siblings. It's for, you know, the family, grandparents, friends, you know, who have supported these mm-hmm. kids. It's just a safe environment. And I would say definitely come out, try it out.
1: So they can actually, you know, families that might have questions when the league's going on, they're not ready to go, they can watch.
2: Absolutely.
1: And come
3: yes.
1: out and kind
3: yeah.
1: of ask questions beforehand.
3: Yes,
1: and
3: absolutely.
1: This is an event that's going to happen over and over mm-hmm. and over.
3: Yeah.
1: Can people join mid-season?
2: You know, that's what we like I said, we just take it as it comes. And we have
1: go.
2: Never turned anyone away,
1: nice.
2: Really. When it comes
1: okay.
2: down to it, we say this is the deadline. And, yes, we need that deadline so we can purchase uniforms,
1: right.
2: so we
1: right.
2: can get the hat, so we can prepare our teams mm-hmm. and everything else like that. But, of course, if someone finds out about it late and they come and, you know, say, can we join? You know, we checked it out. My kid really wants to join. We're going to figure it out.
1: Nice.
2: We are going to figure it out
0: yeah.
2: for them.
0: And you guys did mention siblings and family, but siblings get to play too, right? Or support. Talk about that a little bit.
2: That was new last year. We just
1: really?
2: Started to see more and more siblings that, you know, were really kind of like at the edge of their seats. Like you just could see them in the stands, like they wanted to play too.
1: Mm-hmm.
2: Or there was a, you know, one of the players needed that extra support, so their sibling was out there with them. We're mm-hmm. like, why not include the siblings?
1: Right.
2: Why not, you know, make it so that they can enjoy it together and have that experience,
0: well,
2: that shared experience
0: brother
2: together.
0: Or sister,
3: oh,
0: they
3: yeah.
0: know
3: yes.
0: what they
3: yes.
0: need.
3: Exactly.
0: Mm-hmm.
2: Yes. And
0: the,
2: so that was something new that we started last year, and it is just the community response has been very positive, and we're having people now in the registration. We include that sibling registration alongside the player to say, let us know if your sibling's going to participate with them. And so they'll have their own uniform and hat too, so they're part of the team too.
0: Well, let's talk a little more about the NMSU factor. Besides being at a really nice baseball facility, mm-hmm. you have players involved. And mm-hmm. talk a little bit about that. What do they do? And
3: they're amazing. I would just, my hat's off to them. And mm-hmm. every season, I'm just like, thank you guys for what you do. Because the kids, you know, our children know. They know who is supporting them, who's loving on them, and who is making a difference in their life. They're smart like that. They're
1: right.
3: so intuitive. And so these baseball players, they're genuine, and they're terrific, and can't thank them enough for what they're doing out
0: yeah.
3: there.
1: Can you see a difference in the baseball player when they participate? Do they become like a little bit more of their situation and how lucky they are as well? And it's just kind of their growth?
3: Yeah, absolutely. I just feel like there's growth for everyone
1: right.
3: on there. And I think that they look at our children and they just have such amazing compassion. I feel like their compassion just grows, and they're just, you know, they see our children and and know that these our children are beautiful.
2: But I also think they see that sports aren't just about a high stakes competition anymore, right? That it could be a tool to build community, right? It could foster inclusion. It can uplift families. And so I hope this perspective stays with them. You know, they're young professionals. They're going to be our next generation of professionals, right? So I hope, you know, this experience, you know, that they're getting, you know, on Sundays, you know, these young men, you know, for the rest of their lives, you know, they're going to look at it as a in a completely different lens.
1: And one thing I would do real quick, Mike, one thing I would do when I was coaching younger softball, I'd bring the parents out the first day and they would have to go through a practice. And I would tell them who's right-handed. And almost everybody would raise their hand. And I'd say, you're throwing with your left hand today. And they're all, what?
0: Oh, okay.
1: And then you should. It was hilarious. These parents were trying to throw with their left hand, and they and I'm like, now you know what your kid feels like. They're trying to learn something new, so be patient, be aware of their surroundings and all that. And as soon as I did that, the parents just laid off, and they just let everything happen. Mm-hmm. So
0: sure,
3: that's great.
0: Well, this is a bit of a sacrifice for them. Baseball. Every college sport is year round,
1: right?
0: Okay, and so if you drive by campus, the lights for baseball and softball could be on at any time in the evening, right? As soon as it gets dark. And they're giving up their Sundays. They they could be working on their skills, but they're giving up their Sundays for this. So it's a
2: big deal. Yes. Yeah.
0: That's really cool. You have had a couple coaches work through. How do you approach the new head coach? Say, hey, by the way, we kind of take your field in the fall on Sundays.
2: I think that's a Marcy question.
1: Right? Some of these coaches, I think, get voluntold.
2: Yeah. No.
0: Very possible.
3: I think Thea is right. We have Marcy. And so when you have Marcy, you know that those kind of things are just going to be handled.
0: Yeah. Here's the deal, Coach. And you said you train the new ones, but they return, right? The kids that are juniors and seniors, they're out there too, right? They've been doing it for a few years. The baseball players.
2: The baseball players, yes. Yeah, and I don't know how they kind of rotate because there's, you know, they rotate their teams. And so it's not the same player. Sometimes it is, you know. So they have their own rotation of how many players show up. And so that's great, too. So they have it figured out, and they have their own system on how are they going to support the Warrior League, and that it's an important part of their program now after 4 years going on five. And we appreciate that they're making it an important part of their program and that they'll show up and they'll be there for us.
0: Just walk through, you talked a little bit, but let's say it's opening day, okay, first game, or even you guys have a draft, right?
3: We do have
0: talk
3: a
0: about
3: draft.
0: That first.
1: Uh-oh, high stakes NIL money getting passed left and right.
0: How does that work?
2: It's fun. I mean, the whole baseball team comes out for that one.
1: Really?
2: And I mean, they're in their uniforms. We have the announcers. We have music playing. We have all of the uniforms lined up and color-coded with the hats. Mm-hmm. We line up the kids based on their team, and we start announcing, you know, this is the team you're going to be on. They don't know until that day what team they're going to be on. And so we're kind of announcing their name. And
0: over
2: then they go out.
0: Yeah.
2: Yep, over the loudspeaker. They go out on the field, you know, at home base, get their uniform shirt, get their hat. They go through the line of the baseball players and clap their hand through the line, you know, through the lineup, and then meet their team for the first time and all kind of come together. And so after we kind of go through that whole process, then we have just a big scrimmage and just have fun that day, you know, and just this is their first time, some of them on the field, some of them are returning, but now they're on a new team. And so we just kind of bring it all together and just make that, you know, a whole celebration of here the league's kicking off and about to start.
0: Yeah, I just can visualize that in my head. That just you know, it's opening day and it's the excitement and everybody is excited, right? I mean, everybody is.
3: Everybody's
0: the people in the stands,
3: excited. Oh yeah,
0: the baseball
3: it's
0: players.
3: It's a big deal.
0: Yeah. Oh, it's so cool. You talked a little bit about their growth, but how do they kind of figure things out or change as the season progresses, or for kids that have gone multiple seasons?
3: I could say as a parent, like for Bobby, you know, his growth was learning. Like I said, at the beginning, he was just out in outfield, and, you know, but then he has his older brother, older sister, my husband, and myself, and we would be going along and saying, okay, like, you're going to hit. We have great coaches who are teaching him how to bat, and then we're running with him base to base and showing him, like, this is how it rolls, you know? And so, yeah, they start figuring that out. And then, like I said, you know, they start building up that confidence and knowing that, you know, this is how the game is played. And as well as when they're on, you know, receiving and when they're catching, when all these different balls are being rolled, they know that they have to pick it up. They know that they have to go put it in that bucket, you know, whatever base it is that they're close to. And so it's just... it's repetitiveness, you know, and they get that, you know, and they thrive on that.
0: Yeah, that's nice.
1: Okay, Thea, I think it's important. The registration deadline is September 11th, right?
3: Correct.
1: Registration is open for anyone to apply, and they go to www.warriorleaguenmfornewmexico.org, and they could also get more information from that webpage as well, correct?
3: Yes, all the information about
1: what are they going to see when they go to register? It's just the child's name, or how does that, what's some stuff?
2: Yeah, so we'll ask the child's name, we'll ask the parents' information, so we can contact them. We'll ask the school grade. We'll ask to describe their disabilities or exceptionalities and stuff, and what we can do to best provide the most appropriate support for them or accommodations to ensure that positive experience. We'll ask if they participated in the past. So we know we'll ask their jersey size, their hat size, and all of that. And then we'll ask that sibling information, if they have siblings they want to play with. Right. We'll also ask if they have a specific friends that they want to play on the same team with. You know how, just like in the other league, you know how people, they want to be with their friends and stuff. And honestly, what's been great, too, since we're entering into our fifth season, we have seen people and players that have met through Warrior League, and now they want to be on the same team together.
1: Uh-oh.
2: And so we're building those connections. We're building those friendships.
1: So is there a concession given? Like, let's put them together.
2: Yes. That's what we want, though, right? We want to build those relationships.
3: Exactly.
2: And we're seeing those relationships with the families as well.
3: Yeah.
2: You know, when I see with the group texts, with the teams, you know, a reminder, we have this game coming up at this time. But then when I see a group text going out with saying, hey, I have a birthday party and I want to invite the team. That's huge.
1: Because
2: we're building those relationships on and off the field, just like any other sports team does. And that's our goal, is to build those relationships on and off the field as well.
0: Yeah.
1: Well, for our listeners, if you're listening and you know somebody that this would be perfect for, please contact them. I mean, that's the one thing. And like, once again, it's the WarriorLeagueNM.org. And, you know, it goes for 6 weeks, right? It's September 27th, October 4th, October 11th. Then you take a break. A well-needed break, I'm sure. And then October 25th, November 11th, and November 8th.
0: Is the draft on the 27th, or is that a week before?
2: The draft is on the 27th,
0: okay.
2: Yes.
0: Okay. And you also have a Facebook page.
2: We do, and we keep everyone updated through the Facebook page. And then we'll also post pictures of, you know, the games, you know, that, and families love to see their players, you know, and just in action, you
0: highlights.
2: Know, and running those bases and hitting that ball and working together and to see, you know, just the delight on those players' faces and the volunteers and the NMSU baseball players, everyone.
3: Yeah.
1: Well, that's a great archive for people that are having concerns or they want to see what it's about. They can go see the picture, see the format. Is this something only done in the fall, or is it done in the spring and summer? Is it one time a year? Is it
3: one time?
1: One time a year. Okay, so you don't want to miss this.
3: You don't want to miss this.
1: Okay,
0: it might be hard to get scheduled games on spring for NMSU.
1: No, we can push a baseball game. This is more important. This is way more important, right? They travel away, and there's some players that can't travel.
0: That's true.
1: Right?
0: Yeah.
1: So let's spark a deal now.
0: Nice.
1: We're going to get Joe Fields on here, the athletic director. We'll have Marcy volunteer.
3: There you go.
0: Okay. So you're in the fifth year, and you mentioned how many kids have kind of come through this
2: program? I think approximately about 144.
0: That's amazing. In this community, that's a big number.
3: It is a big number.
0: And that's inclusiveness. That's getting to do stuff that they want to do. We had a previous guest, Grace Holguin, on, and she wanted to ride her bike, and they got her a three-wheel bike, you know, and then she could ride with her siblings, and she could do whatever. And now they have a program. Everybody rides with Grace, and they have an adaptive bike parade for all these kids that just want to do what a kid does, right? Yeah. So, say we're a couple weeks into the season now. We're getting the hang of things. What is a Saturday night or Sunday morning like? Are they know what's coming? Yeah. Are they?
3: They know what's coming, but I feel like they're just excited. They know that this is where they belong, where they're safe, where the family feels so comfortable, relaxed, and it's just a beautiful place to be, really, on a Sunday. And couldn't say anything more about that except that it's just an amazing experience. I would really love other parents to be able to bring their children out and, you know, have their whole family experience it.
1: Now, how many years has your kids participated?
3: It's my son, Bobby, who participates. Bobby. And then I have my other children that come out and assist with Bobby. And so he has participated for about 3 years now.
1: So I consider that a veteran.
3: Yes.
1: There you go.
3: Yeah, he started with the game.
0: That's pretty cool. You mentioned that there are other volunteers, I think high school kids?
2: In middle school and stuff like that, too. We get people find out about it and stuff, and so they want to come out and help and see how they could help. Or National Honor Society, you know, they have their volunteer hours and stuff, and they want to come out. We welcome them, whether they're going to be fans in the stands or whether we need help on the field that week. Again, we kind of take it as it comes, and when they come out and see where the help is needed. But sometimes it's just cheering, even just on the sideline, so that as soon as they hit the ball, you're like, come on, let's go and run, and just cheering really loud, as loud as you can, you know. We
1: this would be a cool event to pack the SKU.
0: Get
1: a ton of fans out there and really give them that college atmosphere roar when they hit the ball or fielding the ball. That'd be a good plan.
0: It would be. Let's get back to if someone was interested, how would they get a hold of you guys?
2: Through the website, yes. I would say that would be the best way, or going through the Facebook group. Our Warrior League, our flyers being distributed through some of the school stuff, hopefully, as well as it is posted on the Facebook group. There is a SKU on that flyer that will direct someone right to the registration form, as well as the website. It has all been updated with all of our information so that you can get any information you need from there.
1: And once again, it's Children's with Disability, grades 1 through 8, plus their sibling as well.
3: Mm-hmm. Correct.
0: Yeah. And that's warriorleaguenm.org. You talked about on the field and then off the field relationships, but you guys have some business relationships too. I think the Allens did something special.
2: Yeah, they opened up 1 year. They opened up their theater to do a sensory friendly movie for our players and for our league. And so after the end of the season, we were able to come together again, building those relationships on and off the field. Mm-hmm. And the entire family was able to go to the sensory friendly movie at the theater. So yes, we welcome, you know, engagement in the community like that.
0: Yeah. And how could a listener help this league? There's probably a number of ways.
3: And listener wants to help, come and join, be, you know, someone in the stands cheering our kids on, you know, getting to know these kids. They're beautiful kids. So we would really appreciate people coming out and just joining and cheering on these individuals.
1: So it happens on Sunday, and I gave the dates. Normally, what is the time? Is it a straight time, or is it adjustable based on weather and stuff like that?
2: We do. We can adjust it from weather, but typically games start at 1 o'clock, and depending on how many teams we have that year, we have games about every hour. So 1 to 2, and then the next game starts 2 to 3, and then sometimes we play 3 to 4.
1: And then you plop down on the couch.
2: Yes, and then we're like, oh, my goodness. Yes.
0: That's pretty cool. All right, well, we're getting near the end, but I just want to spend some time. What does this mean to a family to have the opportunity for one of the family members to be part of this?
3: I get a little emotional.
0: That's okay.
3: You'll have to forgive me. you know, I've been on the flip side, let me say. You know, mm-hmm. I have my daughter who, when she was young, she was participating in whatever she wanted to do. Hey, Mom, I want to do soccer. Mom, I want to go play basketball. I want to be on dance. I want to be in cheer. I want to do all these things. So I have been their parent, you know, to follow her in everything like that. Mm-hmm. But when it comes to, you know, I'm on the flip side with Bobby, and, you know, he doesn't have that ability to go and do all of these things. There isn't, you know, soccer for him. Right. There isn't baseball. You know, now there's baseball for him, but there wasn't. There wasn't these things for him to be able to be a part of. And so to have that now is just, it touches every, you know, being of me. And it's just amazing. It's incredible.
0: Yeah.
3: And I cannot thank Marcy Dickerson enough for creating this, because it just gives an opportunity for our children that our kids wouldn't have.
0: Yeah, you know.
1: Well, there's so many barriers that
3: there is.
1: That like you mentioned, your daughter, she's going to do this.
3: Yeah, absolutely.
1: And for Bobby, it's like, how many barriers are there? And there's no barriers with
3: exactly.
1: this thing.
3: Exactly.
1: And I think people don't realize that until they are faced with that barrier.
3: Exactly.
1: And that's why I think it's important for people to possibly come out and watch this league.
3: Yes.
1: And they would be, I think, compassion is the biggest thing.
3: Mm-hmm.
1: I mean, I grew up with my aunt, and she was in a wheelchair from polio. And I would always go with her. And it's just the little things of this curb is too far, or there's not an access for ADA
3: Absolutely.
1: Here. And this was back in the 80s and 90s, and it's changed. But people don't realize how little that affects the whole scheme.
3: Yeah. It does.
1: And education is the key. Inclusiveness is the key on that. And I think this is probably the coolest league I've ever talked about.
3: I think it is too.
1: And I'll get off my soapbox now, but okay. that means a lot, and what you guys are doing is absolutely amazing.
0: And the family, the brothers and sisters.
3: Absolutely. My kids get to celebrate Bobby. You know, they get to go around the bases with him. My husband's out there cheering him on, going out in the outfield with him, helping him catch. And, you know, we're all taking pictures, and of not just Bobby, we're taking pictures of all of these beautiful kids. And it's so exciting.
1: Is there, you know, not just the Allen Theater thing that you mentioned that the Allens did, is there like a barbecue afterwards? Is there like any of that stuff going on?
2: You know, we haven't had that yet, but that doesn't mean it can't happen.
1: Okay.
2: Like I said, we kind of go with the flow. And so, yes, but like NMSU during their spring season, their baseball team featured us for one of the, they had a Warrior League day, and they invited us and they featured us, and we came out during their baseball.
0: Guests?
2: Yes, we were special guests, and they invited us on the field and, you know, and stuff like that. So we do have opportunities like that. And yeah, with the movies and promotions here in Las Cruces now, some of our Warrior League players were featured in a movie that was directed here in Las Cruces.
0: Oh, really?
2: And that was part of it too.
1: With Ross Marks?
2: Mm-hmm.
1: Yes.
2: Yes.
0: Oh, that's really cool.
2: Ross Marks,
3: So I feel like it's ever evolving.
2: Yes, it is. And that's what I said when you said, how could the community help? We're always open to, you know, learning stuff. If someone wants
0: to
2: open it up, open to suggestions. Absolutely.
0: Well, let's kind of wrap up here. Let's talk about what the program means to not just the families involved, but to the Mesilla Valley and to Las Cruces in general.
3: I think this just really shows what Las Cruces is, what Las Cruces can be, and, you know, just greater and bigger things for Las Cruces.
0: Mm-hmm.
3: To show that having this offered here for these beautiful kids just shows that we're creating this special place for them.
1: That's absolutely great.
2: And I think just coming together, that Las Cruces can come together, you know, the businesses, this, you know, everyone, we could break down those barriers, we can make sure no family is left out, but I also think Warrior League shows that powerful bridge between the university community and the greater Las Cruces area and connecting the NMSU student athletes with local kids and families, and that's huge too. And
0: so
2: at the same time, it rallies those small businesses and the community and local sponsors, and it just shows that incredible impact, you know, that we can all have when we come together. And so I think that's powerful and huge.
1: Well, I bet you within 2 years, they're going to have a huge video board out there for baseball is what I hear. So imagine that next level of them getting to go up and starting lineup, and their pitcher comes up and they get to get highlighted on a huge video board. That's going to be awesome.
3: I think that's going to be amazing.
0: That would be cool. Anything else we haven't really touched? We've covered pretty well, but we got a couple more minutes.
2: Yeah, just knowing that, you know, sports are is much more than just simple recreation and play. That, you know, it really builds confidence, emotional connections, and belonging. And every child deserves that experience and participating in sports and that sheer joy, you know, of what that means.
1: But once again, it's for grades 1 through 8. Deadline for registration is September 11th. You can apply for that at warriorleaguenm.org. You could go to the Facebook page to check out all the information as well.
0: Yeah. So games are every Sunday.
1: Games are every Sunday in the fall. A little bit of a break in October.
0: One-ish.
1: Mm-hmm. 1 o'clock. But every information. It's a fifth-year program, and you get the participation of the NMSU baseball team. Mm-hmm. We've got to get the softball girls out there, too. Why not?
3: That'd be fun, too.
0: Yeah. You know somebody.
1: I know somebody. Let's make that happen,
3: all
1: too.
3: All right.
0: We'll turn this in. I can think of times when I worked on with the teams, and they would have the community open. You know, kids come on the field and get to meet the players, whether it's football, basketball, whatever sport. They're looking up at these big, tall people, for one. And it's not that they're idols, but it's a big deal, right?
1: It is a big deal.
0: It's so cool. Well, guys, I want to really thank you so much. This is such a worthy endeavor. It's so neat to include people. I'm coming out to watch for sure, because I want to see the smiles on those faces and see the joy that they get just by participating and doing what a kid wants to do, right?
3: Exactly.
0: They don't care if they hit a home run. They just want to play. Mm-hmm. Okay. Any last words?
3: I would just very grateful to Marcy Dickerson for starting this, for the love of her nephew, for seeing the need, and, you know, just going out there and rallying and say, hey, you know, we're going to get this done, and we're going to, you know, make sure that Las Cruces is taken care of.
0: Great. Thank you, Thea. Thank you, Rebecca, so much for being on the show. This has been the Mesilla Valley Sports Show, guys, and we will tune in next week. We're going to have a little different show. I'll tell you then. And you guys have a great weekend, and

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1: This is a poetry moment brought to you by KTALLP Las Cruces. The title of this poem was composed by Matthew Rohrer in a hypnagogic state. The poem was composed when he was hanging out in his waking mind. The title: You will notice a faithful block of cheese is present. It cannot harm you. It doesn't even see you or know that you're here. It is merely a bewitched cheese that is faithful to me and also does some typing and filing. Organizing, really. It is an extremely wonderful cheese. Do not be alarmed. I am its master. Poetry fans, that's one of my favorite modern poets, Matthew Rohrer, R-O-H-R-E-R. His 2020 collection, The Sky Contains the Plans, right here on your community voice. And you know what that voice does? Sometimes it makes poems for your pleasure right here on KTAL. Keep it locked, y'all.

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0: Hearts of Hope, a provider serving individuals with developmental disabilities, will host a community event called Heroes, Wheels, and Smiles from 9 a.m. to 1 p.m. on Saturday, August 29th at Young Park. It will include a classic car show, display of police cars and fire trucks, food vendors, games, activities, music, and entertainment. 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
1: I've been so wrong so many times, and you know what I'm talking about. 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

0: manpowered hunt for aliens is about to take a giant leap forward. The experiment known as SETI, the Search for Extraterrestrial Intelligence, is getting a boost as the use of a large radio telescope in northern New Mexico is scanning the skies for signals from alien civilizations. This experiment, known as COSMIC, will be the most ambitious SETI search ever undertaken. Could it lead to the detection of a civilization elsewhere in our galaxy? And if so, what would be the consequences? This is Big Picture Science from the SETI Institute, and I'm Seth Shostak.
1: I'm Molly Bentley. In this episode, we provide an update on the search for intelligent life in the universe, a conversation with writer Ted Chiang about his speculative visions for how alien contact might unfold, and why some scientists don't only want to listen for messages, but also broadcast them. Is that wise? And if we did it, what would we say? We explore all of that in this episode, Calling All Aliens.

0: I've worked as a SETI astronomer since 1988. That's a long time now. And since the start of SETI back in 1960, you know, astronomers have used existing radio telescopes, which are really nothing more than giant antennas, to try and eavesdrop on alien radio traffic. That's true for SETI's newest experiment, but this one is far more ambitious than what's come before.
1: You might be familiar with the image of Jodie Foster wearing headphones as she listens for extraterrestrial signals in the movie Contact.
0: Well, Jodie was listening using the Very Large Array, or VLA, in the New Mexico desert. The array is a collection of 27 radio telescopes, but that type of listening experiment hasn't been done very often or for very long in the past.
1: But now the VLA is being used 24/7 in a project called COSMIC. COSMIC piggybacks on conventional radio astronomy observations made with the array, meaning that the search can be done without tying up one of the world's most popular instruments for doing astronomical research.
0: COSMIC stands for Commensal Open Source Multimode Interferometer Cluster.
2: So COSMIC is a computer system that we are building at the Very Large Array in New Mexico to input signals from the telescope to search for these extraterrestrial intelligence.
0: COSMIC will survey the sky continuously and will be, by far, the most audacious SETI search ever undertaken. Chinoa Tremblay is a postdoctoral researcher in radio astronomy with the SETI Institute.
2: This is a new data stream where we can specifically look for SETI at all times that the telescope is turned on.
0: All right, somebody's using the Very Large Array, presumably a radio astronomer from somewhere, right? And so they're pointing at particular places up in the sky. You don't get to control the telescope under this scheme.
2: No, exactly. So our system is designed to be flexible no matter where they are looking in the sky. And what we do is we pluck out of the field the nearest stars and are able to look for signals just towards those stars in particular. And so it doesn't really matter what anybody else is doing with the telescope at the same time.
0: Okay, on the assumption here that we don't know where ET is hanging out, so one piece of sky is as good as another piece of sky.
2: Exactly. And we know from projects like Gaia that there are hundreds of billions of stars out there. So we can just pick some number of them and look towards those and see, do we see a signal there? And if multiple people want to point the telescope at the same patch of sky, there's no hurt in looking again, or we can choose a different star to look at next time.
0: So this is a survey that can extend over basically the entire sky visible from the northern hemisphere. That in itself is a big step forward. Are there any other aspects to COSMIC that would sort of make it stand out when it comes to the search for ET?
2: I think also because of our ability to tag along with what the telescope is doing, instead of a dedicated search, we are going to be covering a lot more wavelength space than a lot of the other previous SETI searches.
0: Now, you say you're looking for a signal that would, you know, betray some alien presence there. How is that signal different from the signal you might get from a quasar or some other natural radio emitter?
2: So most natural sources in the sky are what we call broadband, and that means that

0: That they emit across a very wide range of wavelengths. What we're looking for from a technological standpoint are things that emit over a very narrow number of wavelengths. And so COSMIC is designed to split the information into very fine channels of wavelength. And so we can look for these small changes instead of very broad changes.
1: That sounds like if I'm, you know, in my car driving around and I'm turning the knob on my radio. I have an old car. It has a knob. You're turning the knob on my radio. You know, I'm looking for a station, and it's at, you know, one spot on the dial. It's at one frequency, and it only extends over a very narrow range of frequencies. So maybe it's at 680 kilohertz on the dial or whatever. So this is sort of the same thing. You're looking for a signal that's kind of just one spot on the dial.
0: Not even a fraction of a dot on a dial sometimes. And so, you know, we might go from 98.3 to 98.4, but, you know, COSMIC can actually go to a much finer detail than that to look for more specificity of the signal.
1: So this is really a step forward in our search for COSMIC company, in our search for extraterrestrial intelligence, aliens, if you will.
0: Yeah, absolutely. I think it's, you know, in past searches, we might have covered in a five-year survey, 1,000 to 2,000 stars that we could look to find if another set of beings were trying to communicate somewhere in the universe. But now with this setup and covering all the sky and a lot more frequencies, we are hoping to search for millions each year. And so that's several orders of magnitude higher.
1: When you say millions, you mean millions of places in the sky?
0: Yeah, millions of stars. And we know now that almost every star has at least one planet. So we're covering entire solar systems with this search. And so we're covering more planets than we even know to exist at the moment. Our computer system for COSMIC is so fast that we're able to do these millions a year. And all the data are processed already. So we just have to go and look at them.
1: Now, of course, it isn't just a matter of pointing antennas at a particular star system. Even if there are some aliens on a planet around that star broadcasting into space, right, you still might not pick up that broadcast. I mean, given the fact that maybe you're looking at the wrong frequencies at the wrong time, or maybe you're just not sensitive enough to pick up a signal that might be coming from 50 light years away.
0: Yeah, exactly. And I think one of the benefits of the using the very large array is it has 27 dishes, radio dishes, and these dishes are extremely sensitive in comparison to most of the search we have done previously, which is using a single powerful radio dish. And so we can reach much higher sensitivity. So this means that maybe we can see a signal that might be coming off from a planet that's, you know, a few hundreds of light years away versus maybe only 4 year light years away previously.
1: You know, members of the public who obviously aren't doing SETI, they often say, okay, but what are you listening for? And they figure that you're listening for some sort of message on the signal, some sort of modulation, you know, right? Here's the value of pi, or here are some, you know, prime numbers or the Fibonacci series or something like that. But that's not what you're looking for, is it?
0: That would be really nice. But I think the chances of that happening are a lot smaller than just kind of a signal that's just being transmitted. So essentially, we're just looking for a spike in intensity at a specific frequency that we can map, because the Earth is moving and we'd expect another planet to be moving. We have something called Doppler, and that means that the signal will change slightly depending on which frequency you look at, and this is called a Doppler signal. And so we're looking for that type of change.
1: Okay, so the Doppler change is just the slight shift in frequency because the planet is rotating, like our planet rotates once every 24 hours, right, as seen by the aliens, that kind of thing. Okay, so that's the kind of signature, if you will, that you're looking for. You're not really going to say these are aliens because they're broadcasting their top 40. You're just trying to find out if they're on the air at all.
0: Exactly, exactly. And so maybe it's not just on their planet. Maybe they have an equivalent of a Mars rover, or maybe they have a Voyager that's somewhere within their solar system or just outside of their solar system that they can communicate with us, and we would be sensitive to those types of signals as well.
1: I see. Okay, so, you know, what motivates you, Chenoa, to do this kind of an experiment? I mean, you know, it's a bit of a long shot. Nobody's ever found an alien transmission before.
0: I mean, how exciting is it to try to work on an experiment that's the largest in history to try to answer the question, are we alone in the galaxy? So I know, Seth, you've also published a lot in SETI, and you've worked a long time in SETI. What has motivated you to work on the project as it has changed over the years?
1: Well, actually, Chenoa, I don't think it's so different from what's motivating you. I mean, it's just the excitement of being able to find that we have some company out there, that there are other beings out there that have also developed radio, so they're technically competent civilizations out there, and just to find them. I mean, it might not have any practical consequences, but it would be really exciting to know that, you know, we're not the only kids on the block.
0: Yeah. I've only been involved in SETI for the last 6 or 7 years. I got involved with it during my PhD, but I think you've been involved with it and probably seen more of its growth, where I've just kind of read some of its growth. What do you think has really changed a lot about SETI in the last few years?
1: Yeah, well, that's the kind of question I get a lot at, when I'm with other people and they ask what I do for a living. And their question, you know, you can talk to them about radio astronomy if you want, but their question is almost always, but is there anybody else out there? Are we alone in the cosmos? Everybody's interested in that. They're not maybe so interested in the behavior of a pulsar or whatever like that. They want to know if there's somebody out there. And that's a very strong motivation. I think that when they ask me about that, they'll also say, well, okay, you haven't heard anything. Is there anything new? You know, what's happening? I mean, you haven't heard anything for a long time. And then you have to point to the fact that the equipment keeps getting better. That's the news in SETI, is almost always about, well, we're using this new telescope, or we have better receivers, or we have different algorithms for sifting the incoming cosmic static or whatever. So there's always progress, even if you haven't found DT. And you personally, your own motivation, Chenoa, you said, you know, what could be more exciting than finding ET? I mean, that is a pretty exciting prospect. How do you rate the chances that you'll succeed?
0: I think that cosmic brings us significantly closer to that capability. And recently I was talking to somebody and they asked, will we find ET in our lifetimes? And I think that if we can keep up with cosmic and other processes similar to this in the future, I think we have a very good chance within the next 5 to 10 years. But don't hold me on that.
1: Don't hold you to it. Well, you have to have the courage of your convictions here, Chenoa.
0: I know.
1: Well, Chenoa Tremblay, thanks so very much for speaking with us.
0: You're welcome. Thank you for having me.
2: Chenoa Tremblay is a postdoc researcher in radio astronomy for the SETI Institute.

0: The idea of contacting aliens is one that award-winning writer Ted Chiang explores in his engaging short stories. How do his visions compare with those of scientists who are searching for aliens? A conversation between Ted Chiang and our own alien hunter, Seth, next.
1: This episode is Calling All Aliens on Big Picture Science.

0: Detecting an extraterrestrial signal with our SETI experiments would be an extraordinary achievement. But what if our contact with aliens was more intimate than eavesdropping on their transmissions? What if we had a conversation?
1: For scientists, the idea is tempered by the reality that the vast distances and timescales make a back and forth conversation impossible. But science fiction writers can imagine the scenario, as Ted Chiang did in a short story about first contact, Story of Your Life. It became the basis for the film Arrival.
0: In this scene, a linguist and a mathematician ponder how to have a conversation with visiting aliens.
2: How did they get here? Are they capable of fasting light travel? Are they, you might have a list of questions, starting with a series of just handshake binary sequences.
3: How about we just talk to them before we start throwing math problems at them?
1: While Story of Your Life may be his best-known work, Ted Chiang's prodigious three-decade writing career has earned him many awards and led some to compare him to science fiction giants like Isaac Asimov. In his stories, Mr. Chiang cuts to the core of some of humanity's most profound and complex ideas, like free will and our moral obligation to non-human sentient beings, including AI, and to the environment.
0: We were pleased to have the rare opportunity to talk to Mr. Chiang about how he came up with the idea for the alien-human conversations in Story of Your Life and the imaginative leaps he makes when envisioning first contact scenarios.
4: I actually have to say that the aliens were not the initial inspiration for that story. The initial inspiration for that story was my desire to tell a story about a character who knew the future and couldn't change it. And I had the problem of how does my character gain this knowledge of the future? And the solution that I arrived at was that I would have my character learn a language. And I thought it would be much more interesting if it were an alien language. So the fact that it's a first contact story, yeah, that was sort of secondary to my initial impulse in writing the story.
0: And at least judging by the film, there's a lot of time spent on the writing scheme of the aliens, how they write this language. It's rather complex. They have to sort of draw a circle and then festoon it with squiggles of this sort and the other. How did you come by that?
4: And of course, you know, the writing system used by the aliens in the story is somewhat different than the one shown in the film. But one of the things that occurred to me was that traditionally when, say, linguists or anthropologists first meet an uncontacted population and they have to, you know, try and learn that society's language, you know, they are always dealing with a culture that has no writing system. And I think that could pose some difficulties which might be alleviated if you were trying to, you know, engage in first contact with a culture that had a writing system. I thought that a writing system might make things easier. You know, it turns out in the story that the writing system doesn't actually make things easier, but I thought that that was a reasonable approach. And it also gave me the opportunity to just sort of speculate about the types of writing system that might conceivably exist.
0: Okay, but I noticed that you didn't resort to the usual tropes of alien languages, or writing for that matter, that are based either on music or mathematics. These seem very popular, and I suppose mathematics appeals to sci-fi writers because it sounds, well, scientific. But on the other hand, try and describe, I don't know, the concept of government or love using mathematics. I wouldn't know how to do that. I think that your approach is maybe as good as any of the others, maybe better.
4: Well, you know, while there are a lot of different avenues of communication, you know, one of the things that linguists point out is unique to language is just how widely applicable it is, how many things it can refer to. You and I are having this conversation in language. We could not be having this conversation in music.
0: Yeah, well, I agree with you. Although it makes for interesting cinema, it doesn't sound like a great way to communicate. So I gather then your interests are not really so much in the technical aspects of this. Could we find a common language even? Or, you know, how do you really conduct a conversation if the aliens, instead of being down the block, are 100 light years away, where each exchange takes 200 years? You're more interested in what we would say to one another.
4: for the purposes of my story, it was essential that it be a rapid back and forth type of interaction, because I needed my protagonist to learn this alien language, and that's not going to happen with a 200-year lag. So, yeah, for story purposes, I, you know, made it basically a face-to-face conversation.
0: Maybe you could just sort of give me a little bit of how a science fiction writer explores the idea of alien contact and contrast that with how scientists think about it, because I don't think they, you know, view it in the same way.
4: So I think in science fiction, aliens stand in for a couple different ideas. One is just foreign cultures. A lot of stories about contact with aliens are just a different way of talking about contact between human cultures. If you want to tell a story about cultural misunderstanding or colonialism or, you know, imperialism, those are stories that you can tell by having humans contact aliens. Another thing that science fiction uses aliens for is to represent the unknowable, to represent something truly foreign, something that we cannot really comprehend, almost the diametrically opposite approach of the stories where aliens stand in for, say, just a foreign culture.
0: Yeah, it's kind of a cosmic peace enforced by the distances between objects in the universe. I mean, that's what it is. And the finite speed of light or radio or whatever you're using there. In your story, Ted, The Great Silence, humans use the Arecibo telescope in Puerto Rico, may it rest in peace, to both try to detect and to send messages. An intelligent, self-aware parrot is near the telescope and, you know, complaining about the fact that, doggone it, these humans are trying to contact, you know, some Klingons 100 light years away when there are, in fact, species right here on Earth just outside the door that they haven't bothered to try and make contact with.
4: One of the things I talk about in that story are experiments with African gray parrots, who, at least one example of which, the parrot named Alex, demonstrated, you know, some really astonishing linguistic capabilities. So I think there's very strong evidence that there are animals that have, you know, much greater, you know, communicative abilities than what we normally associate with animals. You know, they still don't have the equivalent of human language. They can't hold a conversation like this, like the one that you and I are having. That seems to be unique to human language because of various properties that human languages possess and animal communication does not.
0: And are you suggesting in your story about the parrot that we should be spending more of our effort trying to communicate with our co-earthlings as opposed to worrying about the aliens?
4: Well, I don't think it's one or the other. I don't think that our pursuit of SETI as a project is in any way stopping us from also studying animal intelligence. I do think that there is a kind of implicit social resistance to accepting animal intelligence because that would force us to confront how badly we treat animals. And, you know, so research into animal intelligence, I think, can cause people to feel uncomfortable about a kind of like ongoing, you know, atrocity that is factory farming. So I think, you know, there is, I think, something sort of fraught about recognizing the intelligence of animals that, you know, makes it a more viscerally difficult question to grapple with.
0: Suppose we were to establish communication, if you will, with some alien entity, as they like to say. What would you want to know from them, assuming you could ask?
4: Mostly, I would want to know what is their history? You know, what has the history of their civilization been like? What is the current state of their civilization? Do they have a better sense of the prevalence of intelligent life in the universe than we have? Do they have multiple data points? You know, if we encounter them, you know, our data points will have increased from 1 to 2. Do they have a bigger number of data points? That's what I would want to know.
0: So you would ask questions about the prevalence of intelligence. you know of the Fermi paradox, that is, the fact that if the universe is really chock-a-block with intelligent species, you would think that there would be some evidence of that that we could easily find. It's like saying, if there are really, you know, millions of squirrels roaming the suburbs of America, you know, I should be able to walk into my backyard and find a squirrel or two. That sounds kind of reasonable, but the Fermi paradox is a paradox because even though the assumption sounds reasonable, we haven't found any evidence of anybody trying to communicate. How do you look at that?
4: Well, actually, I think I'm going to quote your colleague, Jill Tarter, who said, I believe that based on the amount of, you know, spectrum that we've, you know, listened to and the how much of the sky we have monitored, we have taken a sample of, you know, equivalent to maybe a bathtub out of the Earth's oceans. And so that is not really a good basis on which to say that we really lack evidence that we should be finding. You know, it's too early to say. So, of course, you know, one of the proposed solutions to the Fermi paradox is that intelligent species tend to go extinct, and that's why we haven't heard from any of them. But I guess, you know, I'm going to go with Jill and say that, you know, we actually don't have enough data to draw any kind of conclusion. That, yeah, maybe there isn't even a problem.
0: Yeah, there might not be. You know, when people inquire of me, they say, why haven't you heard anything? You've been doing this for a long time, right? Not a peep. And, you know, there's several possible answers, and one is, well, there just aren't any aliens. But that makes humanity so incredibly special that it's suspect from the get-go, in my opinion. But what's not so suspect is simply that, look, we've had technologies like radio, or for that matter, lasers, you know, communication modes. We've had them for a century or less. Alien species out there could very well have had those kind of technologies for a million years or more, right? So our experiments are simply not sensitive enough to pick up a cacophony that might be going on among the stars right now. And they might, you know, we might look back on this 100 years from now and say, oh yeah, we hadn't found anything yet. It was like the Europeans in 1491. They didn't know too much about the Americas then.
4: Well, I mean, okay, so where are you relative to Jill's position that, you know, like, yeah, we really don't have enough info to, you know, we don't have enough observations to really say that there's a paradox. Do you disagree? Well, do you think we have enough observations? Do you think that it is like a real puzzle why we haven't heard anything?
0: I don't think it's so clear cut. I mean, fair enough. I mean, the data set is very, very limited. But on the other hand, the universe is three times as old as the Earth. There are presumably civilizations out there that are literally billions of years more advanced than Homo sapiens is, right? And with an advancement of billions of years, it seems to me not unreasonable to suggest that they maybe have changed the universe or disturbed the universe, as Freeman Dyson says, you know, that something has changed that is so obvious that any astronomer will have noticed it. And we don't see that. We have never found anything in the skies that doesn't have a natural explanation. And I have to say that troubles me a little bit. I don't know why, but it does. There's that.
4: Do you have any sense of like what that would look like? Like, for instance, is it an artificial star? I'm thinking of a science fiction story where they discover a star which has no trace elements in it at all. Like, it is clearly a construct because, you know, it is, yeah, just the spectrogram is not the spectrogram of a natural star. Is that the sort of thing you're thinking about, or?
0: Well, it could be. By the way, you might have such a star. This may be a story idea. You might have a star like that if it's a really, really old star that formed before, you know, other stars, big stars, had made all those trace elements, as you call them, to put in the atmospheres of new stars. But anyhow, that's a technical thing. I do think that there's something to it. I don't know. I don't, you know, make a point of this in polite conversation, but it does seem to me that we really don't see any evidence of the intelligences vast and deep, to borrow H.G. Wells, right, you know, in space. We can look, all through the galaxy, well, a large chunk of the galaxy. We can look at other galaxies. We can look at galaxies that are literally billions of light years away. And we don't see anything happening that's very clearly non-natural.
4: You sort of wonder, why isn't there something that is more peculiar?
0: It's sort of like, asking the Native Americans in 1500, hey, you seen any Europeans lately? Right? And they say, yeah, you just look down the street here, and now there's some sort of thing they call a church down there that wasn't there 5 years ago or something. But there might be something that has been done to the universe that we might detect. And, it's somewhat subjective, but it seems to me that that's a bit puzzling.
4: Okay.
0: Well, finally, Ted, suppose we were to make contact with aliens. Would that be a good thing for us?
4: I would say that... I think Carl Sagan said it, that any civilization that has reached a level of technology that would enable them to contact us, or certainly if they were able to actually come visit us, if they have achieved that level of technology and they have not destroyed themselves, they might have something to tell us. The fact that they lasted that long, and that they would be engaged in something which has no conceivable economic value, sending signals out into space or visiting another planet, in what we consider economic value. So if they are doing things like that, they might be doing something which we ought to emulate.
0: Ted Cheng, thanks so very much for speaking with us.
4: Thanks for having me.
1: Ted Cheng is a Nebula and Hugo Award-winning science fiction writer, best known for his collections Stories of Your Life and Others and Exhalation.

0: The idea of a real-time conversation with aliens may be firmly in the realm of fiction, but some scientists want to do more than try to detect alien signals. They want to transmit.
1: Up next, the project to message extraterrestrials raises questions. Is it safe? And what should we say?
0: In this episode of Big Picture Science, we are calling all aliens.

0: we've been talking about the ongoing effort to detect aliens by eavesdropping on their transmissions, whether those broadcasts are deliberate or simply leakage signals that we could pick up. But some people wonder if we might have better luck if we encourage the aliens to signal us by first sending a signal of our own into space. This is known as METI, Messaging Extraterrestrial Intelligence.
1: It's challenging because it requires the technology necessary to launch a strong, easily detected radio signal into space. And in addition, it's not entirely obvious in which direction such transmission should be sent.
0: Consider, there are about 60,000 star systems within 100 light years of Earth, close enough that they might have picked up signals from our planet and thereby know of our existence. But targeting all 60,000 in a METI project is more than a little ambitious. Still, some people think we should not remain silent. Among them is Doug Vakoch, who heads an organization that he founded, METI International.
2: So I think we should be doing what we hope the aliens are doing, which is sending us messages. Because, you know, maybe as much as we hope they will, maybe they think, come on, you're the new kids on the block. You need to take the initiative. The rationale is that if we make contact at all, we know the aliens are going to be a lot older than we are, and therefore maybe a lot more patient than we are. And the reason is, we have had radio for 100 years. That's how long we've been able to communicate with the stars. But if that's the norm in the galaxy, given that the galaxy is over 13 billion years old, if we get a signal, it means the aliens have been at this a lot longer than we have. But what happens if the aliens are saying, yeah, we have greater capacity, we've done this hundreds, thousands of times, and here you are, the new kids on the block, and you all of a sudden want to get the Encyclopedia Galactica? Come on. So you send us something, and then maybe we'll think about replying back. So that's what we're trying to do. We're saying we're reaching out, and by reaching out and letting them know that we want to make contact, that may be the critical issue.
1: I like your assurance that with age comes patience, at least among aliens. I hope that is true also with humans. So these will be patient aliens. They've been around for a while. And when you say a while, you mean many, many centuries.
2: Millions of years, yeah.
1: Mm-hmm. Well, some messages have been sent. What I mean by that is some deliberate messages have already been sent. Perhaps the most famous messaging was done 40 years ago and is known as the Golden Record. And this was a pair of records, phonograph records, that contained sounds of Earth and human voices that were launched aboard the twin Voyager space probes. But then you also have the message that was sent out in 1974 from the Arecibo telescope, known as the Arecibo message, and that one was encoded in binary form. Can you just compare and contrast those two messages?
2: Sure. Well, they're based on the idea that if you want to communicate with an alien, unfortunately, they're probably not going to know English or French or Swahili, so you have to find some sort of a universal language. And on the Voyager recording, as you say, on one side there were sounds of Earth, there was music, there were greetings in 55 languages. On the flip side, there was a tutorial, a bunch of pictures, and even a description of some basic math, how we count, a description of some chemistry, and over 100 photographs of life on Earth, the majority of them featuring human beings. So it shows a little something about our narcissism as a species. So that's a picture that used math and science and pictures. And then that was actually the basis of the Arecibo message. As you say, it was sent in binary code, two different frequencies, very close to one another on the radio dial. And the hope is, if the aliens reconstruct it correctly, they'll see that, yes, this is a postcard from Earth. It's a snapshot of what we're like. And then the most cryptic part to the aliens is right in the middle of it, which is this stick figure of a biped. And, you know, humans look at it and say, oh, that's another human being. The aliens might look quite different, so that may be the hardest part to understand.
1: Well, the question underpinning all of these endeavors is, what kind of language could be our common language with the extraterrestrials? As you said, it couldn't be English, French. Mathematics, we're hearing, is perhaps a language we could use to communicate with them, perhaps music. What do scientists think could be a common language?
2: Well, I think all of those common characteristics, because what you have to do is think, what do we and the aliens have in common? So if we get a radio signal from the aliens, that means, oh, they can generate radio signals. So that means they need to know some basic physics. They need to probably know how to do some basic math. I mean, if you can't do something as simple as add 2 + 2 and get 4, you're not going to be a good engineer on Earth or any other planet. So that's where we start. What do you need to make contact itself? You need a shared technology and you need some shared understanding of the universe around you. You probably know what the universe is made of if you're going to be exploring it. But the tricky thing is, even if the aliens have math and they have a science, are they going to communicate it to us in a way that we'll understand? So all the messages we've talked about so far, the Arecibo message, the Voyager recording, they use a lot of pictures. They use a lot of sounds. And that reflects human beings being creatures who have a lot of our brain dedicated to interpreting pictures, images. We're very visual creatures. We're very auditory creatures. But what happens if you're an alien that evolved on a world with a really noisy environment? Sound's not going to be very good. It's a very murky, cloud-covered planet. Vision's not going to be very good. Maybe you get around through a sense of touch or a sense of smell. And what if we have to communicate with blind aliens? And so we designed a message that, yes, is based on some math and science, but that could be interpreted without ever drawing a picture.
1: Doug, is the message that you and your METI team designed, that you just referred to, the one that you sent in 2017? Because I believe that your team did send a message a few years ago.
2: That's right. This is part of a project called Sonar Calling. Unlike the Voyager recording that tried to take a picture of everything and explain everything on Earth, we wanted to explain a few things very well with the hope of really being understood. And so we started with some simple counting, but we pointed to the only thing we and the aliens have in common. So what we pointed to is the radio signal and key characteristics of that radio signal. So we wanted to introduce the notion of time. And so we sent pulses of different durations, 1 second, 2 seconds, 3 seconds, and then we described those in our mathematical language. We introduced the idea of different radio frequencies, and then we tied those descriptions to the two radio frequencies we were using in our binary code. So very rudimentary math can describe the thing that we're sending to the aliens, the message itself. And so if they can get that, now that's an opening to send something even more sophisticated, something more unique, something more distinctive about Earth. It's to let them know we want to make contact.
1: Many of the themes that you have brought up over the course of this conversation are captured in Ted Chiang's short story, The Story of Your Life, which was made into a movie, Arrival. And in the movie Arrival, when the aliens come, they need a mathematician and a linguist present to interpret the messages, the conversation that the aliens are trying to engage in. You need more than one interpreter.
2: And that's the reality of the complexity, because, you know, within the SETI community, look, it has been dominated by astronomers, and engineers and computer scientists, folks who think, you know, a binary code may be enough to explain the whole world. But it takes a linguist to say, you know, language is much more sophisticated than that. What I loved is that the aliens actually came to Earth. You know, with SETI and METI, we're stuck with sending or listening for a signal that's traveled trillions of miles between the stars. And so if you don't understand and you say, I'm sorry, could you repeat that or could you explain this, you may have to wait decades or centuries or even millennia to get that reply back. Here, Amy Adams and Jeremy Renner had the advantage of being face-to-face or face-to-tentacle with these aliens, who the heptapods, who had come to Earth. And even then, it took weeks to finally figure out some way of pointing at the same thing, the kind of thing that we tried to do with our radio signals, pointing at radio waves. And so I think that has implications too. If we get a signal from aliens, there's not going to be a quick and easy decoding of it. Even if they do use something like math, or say they're sending us the periodic table of elements, who's to say they're going to arrange the elements in exactly the same way? So even though I hold out hope that there are universals, really being able to identify them and then building on those to really establish sophisticated communication could take generations.
1: Is our desire, though, to communicate with aliens, is it simply transactional? We want to learn something from them, perhaps something that would benefit us, help us solve climate change, or maybe they would give us the secrets to some kind of energy device. Is that the reason why we want to communicate with them, or is there a bigger question here about understanding our place in the universe?
2: Well, we could reduce sending a message to being something transactional. So we send them something, maybe we'll get something in return. And then the question is, who has to be the first one to initiate? We hope they're initiating with SETI. With METI, we say maybe they're not, maybe we need to take the initiative. But we can also view it in a much more altruistic sense, in the sense of which we're not guaranteed to get anything, but that we think there's something about this experience of being human that's worth remembering, that's worth sharing. And that even though we may have really modest technology or understanding of the universe compared to the aliens, that there is something so distinctive about being human that it matters. Because, you know, what we know is that, yeah, they may be more powerful, they may be wiser than we are, but the twists and turns of biological and cultural evolution mean that there's never going to be another species out there that is a twin of human beings. So, and I think sometimes people are afraid that if we do discover aliens, somehow we won't be as special anymore. I think it's just the opposite. The more we learn about aliens, the more we will realize, no matter how powerful or wise anyone is, no species is going to be more human than we are.
1: Doug Vakoch, thank you so much for talking to us, and best of luck with your project.
2: Thanks very much. Appreciate it, Molly. Take care.
0: Doug Vakoch is the founder and head of METI International in California.
1: Well, Seth, that brings us to the big picture in this discussion of the search for extraterrestrial intelligence. You know something about this. You are a SETI astronomer.
0: Yes, indeed. And frankly, Molly, I'm actually quite excited about this new project, COSMIC, because it will be so much, you know, well, we used to say more comprehensive, but nobody knows what that means. It's just that it will be a bigger search than has ever been done before.
1: Well, we have a sense of how important SETI, the search for extraterrestrial intelligence, is for the scientists who are undertaking that endeavor. But what does it mean to the public?
0: Well, I think that the public actually would find it very interesting if we could point to some spot on the sky and say, well, you know, 25 light years in that direction, there's a world, there's a planet there with some sort of life forms that are clever enough to broadcast signals into space. I mean, even if they didn't know any more than that, I think it would be really interesting to know that all those sci-fi shows that they had seen ever since they were kids actually had some basis in fact.
1: Well, let's say we did detect a signal. Let's say that the COSMIC project did detect a signal. What happens next in the minutes and the days after an interesting signal is detected?
0: Well, the immediate reaction, of course, would be, you know, a huge news story. So, you know, every publication, every TV show, every radio show, they'd all be handling this story.
1: That's interesting. So you would say that the media would react to it before the scientists, say, confirmed the signal or just talked about it among themselves?
0: Oh, yeah. Oh, yeah. Oh, yeah. And I say that, you know, not to merely provoke our listeners, but because I've seen it happen in the past when there was a hint of a signal that we thought maybe we had found something. It still hadn't been confirmed by the scientists, but the media were all over it. I mean, you know, most of them, the responsible ones, would say something like possible alien detection. But of course, you know, the public's going to read right over that word possible. They're going to think we're in touch.
1: Mm-hmm. Okay, so the public is having its reaction, they're getting excited, but the astronomers are taking a more sober, careful view. What are they doing behind the scenes as those headlines consume us?
0: Well, it's like any other research result, really, Molly. It's just the first thing to do is to check it out, to see if you get the same result that those other people got. In other words, anybody with a big antenna and the capability of pointing it in the direction from which the signal is coming would, in fact, do that. They would just stop whatever else they're doing, you know, to try and confirm that this signal is real. And those that had even better equipment would try and see if there's any message on that signal.
1: Well, Seth, you know, when we talk about what contact would be like, to what degree have you and other scientists who work in this field imagine what the aliens will look like? Now, in the movie Arrival, we heard about that. They were heptapods. They looked a little bit like squid or something like that. Do we think the aliens could look like squid? Would they look like humans? Would they be biped? Do we have any idea how they would manifest physically?
0: Well, of course we don't. On the one hand, you can say, look, you know, they've got their own story of evolution to tell, and you know, evolution on their planet certainly wouldn't be a duplicate of evolution on Earth, so they wouldn't necessarily look like us. But on the other hand, having said that, it's also the case that, you know, one thing you do know about them is that they're capable of building a radio transmitter. So they've got to have, you know, appendages, hands, arms, whatever, that would allow them to manipulate a pair of pliers or a soldering iron in order for us to hear them. So they can't just be, you know, like fish in the sea, which really don't build very much in the way of technology. So you would at least know that.
1: Well, finally, Seth, there's been a lot of speculation about what we should say to the aliens. What would you say to the aliens if we did make contact and you could have that conversation in real time, one that was not interrupted by 200 or 2,000 year lag?
0: Yeah, well, if you could have a real back and forth, indeed, you know, on a reasonable time scale, then I would be asking them questions, of course. And the kinds of questions that I would ask are certainly the obvious ones, you know, what do you look like, and, you know, tell us something about your society and so forth. But I would ask specific questions about things like, well, do you have music, or do you have religion, or, you know, things like that, that humans are special with regard to those sorts of things. And it would just be interesting to me to know if another intelligent species would develop these kinds of things as well.
1: Yeah. I'd be interested if they had been watching us, or if they understood our society, how they think we're doing, and if they had any advice for us.
0: Yeah. Well, it's nice to seek help from the aliens, but on the other hand, I mean, imagine if, you know, the Neanderthals could pipe up today and ask us, hey, look, we've got various problems. Maybe you can help us solve them. And, you know, to begin with, I'm not sure I'd even want to spend the time solving the problems of the Neanderthals. But the other thing is, I'm not sure I would be able to do so.

0: show would not be possible without the extraordinary talents of senior producer Gary Niederhoff and assistant producers Shannon Rose Geary and Brian Edwards. I am the executive producer of Big Picture Science, Molly Bentley.
1: Thanks also to financial support from the Breakthrough Prize Foundation, Lauren Trottier, Rena Chulsky David, and Sammy David. Big Picture Science is produced at the SETI Institute, a nonprofit education and research organization that tries to answer the question, are we alone? I'm the Institute's senior astronomer, Seth Shostak. Also, big thanks to our listeners and our Patreon supporters.
0: The original music in the show is by Dewey DeLay and June Miyake. This episode of Big Picture Science, looking at the latest in the search for intelligent life in the universe, is called Calling All Aliens.
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3: I'm Dr. Anthony Leisowitz, and this is Climate Connections. As the climate warms, many areas are experiencing more extremely hot days. And in places unaccustomed to the heat, people are often unprepared.
4: Our challenge in Vermont is that people are well-equipped and well-informed about what to do during the cold times, but not so much during the hot times.
3: Jared Ulmer is with the Vermont Department of Health.
4: For the last decade or two, we've started to get these heat waves of 90 plus, approaching 100 for a couple days in a row.
3: He says many people's bodies are not acclimated to those temperatures, especially in the early summer, so they're more susceptible to heat-related illness. And many homes and buildings lack air conditioning, so people cannot escape the heat indoors.
4: We see a lot of impact in the indoor environment. Most of our heat-related deaths in Vermont actually occur inside of people's homes.
3: The dangers are greatest for older adults and people with chronic health conditions. 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So Vermonters are better prepared as temperatures rise in the region. Climate Connections is produced by the Yale Center for Environmental Communication. To learn more about climate change, visit climateconnections.org.
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1: I saw an ad in the paper that said, join the Women's Army Corps. Learn a professional skill. And I said to my mother, maybe that's what I should do. And she said, yes, that's what you should do. Well, you know, who needed a queer kid in Davenport, Iowa in 1942? Who was always charging roses on your account to send to some nun?
2: Welcome to This Way Out, the international LGBTQ radio magazine. I'm Lucia Chappell. In the news this week, the first married lesbian couple in Bolivia and the first census to count queers in Australia. Trump policies are stopping federally funded gender-affirming care and blocking the Trevor Project's crisis lifeline work, and Kansas trans men make good trouble in the toilet. Then, part one of Pat Bond's classic tale of lesbians in the U.S. military during World War II, Murder in the Whack. You'll laugh, you'll cry, and you'll get riled up now that you've found This Way Out.
3: I'm Natalie Munoz.
4: And I'm Marcos Najera.
3: With NewsWrap, a summary of some of the news in or affecting LGBTQ communities around the world for the week ending August 15th, 2026.
4: A lesbian couple in Bolivia is now the first in the country to have a civilly recognized same-sex marriage. Fabiana Banzer and Scarlett Rocha first applied for a marriage certificate on October 12, 2022. The LGBTQ plus rights organization Igual Bolivia says the union was recognized after a prolonged administrative process and two constitutional injunctions filed by its team. Article 63 of Bolivia's constitution still prohibits non-heterosexual marriages, so the Bolivian Constitutional Court's August 7th decision for Banzer and Rocha only applies to their case. Bolivia's signing of the 1969 American Convention on Human Rights was central to Igual Bolivia's argument. Under that agreement, governments are obliged to grant same-sex couples access to the existing legal rights given to heterosexual couples. Compliance with the convention is overseen by the Inter-American Court of Human Rights, which supported the marriage equality position in an advisory opinion issued in 2018. Although this week's ruling only recognizes the marriage between Fabiana Banzer and Scarlett Rocha, it's another legal precedent on Bolivia's road to marriage equality. David Arequipa and Guido Montaño obtained the country's first free union between two people of the same sex in 2020, and dozens of couples have followed suit. A free union gives couples similar rights as a civil marriage with respect to the couple's property and children. However, these civil unions are still in a different category and do not carry the same social recognition and standing as marriage. The Civil Registry Service has recorded dozens of same-sex free unions, but never a marriage, thus making August 7th's marriage between Fabiana Banzer and Scarlett Rocha a major step for the country.
3: For the first time in 115 years, the upcoming Australian census will collect information about people's gender identity and sexual orientation. Citizens will have the option of self-defining as straight, gay, bisexual, or to write in their own term. Census respondents can also identify as man, woman, non-binary, or another term. Intersex is not included as an option. Rather than specifically declaring oneself as trans or cis, the census has separate questions for sex recorded at birth and current gender. The country's center-left Labor Party was successful in getting the

0: identity information added after it was excluded from the 2024 census. At the time, Deputy Prime Minister Richard Marles feared that the revision could open up divisive debates in the community. There are privacy and trust concerns, but the Australian Bureau of Statistics calls the change a step forward in visibility for LGBTQ plus populations. Australian National University demographer Liz Allen told In Daily, "This moment in time is monumental, not necessarily just for the data, but more so for the signal that it sends to individuals across Australia that we all count. We all matter."
1: The Trump administration is cutting funding for gender-affirming care from federal Medicaid and the Children's Health Insurance Program, or CHIP. As of October 13th, Medicaid and CHIP will no longer pay for what the new rule calls sex-rejecting procedures for children under 18. Children in lower-income families who utilize Medicaid and CHIP will be the most heavily impacted. 17 states currently cover some degree of gender-affirming care. Maine, for example, has a SHIELD law protecting access to gender-affirming care. Gia Drew is executive director for the LGBTQ plus social services organization Equality Maine. She spoke to Portland news station WMTW about the federal funding cuts.
2: We're still trying to understand where the funding gap may come from and who's going to cover that. But because it's in statute that the state of Maine must cover this care, they're required to find the funds to cover this care, whatever the federal government doesn't cover. I think Maine is one of those special places that have always been looking out for one another, whatever the issue may be, but here, especially for LGBTQ rights.
1: An estimated 724,000 youth in the U.S. identify as transgender. That's according to a recent study from the UCLA Williams Institute, an independent research group specializing in sexual orientation and gender identity law and public policy. Only 40% of those transgender teens live in SHIELD law states like Maine, and they'll now have to fight harder to receive care. Katie Keith of Georgetown Law told NPR that the rule is unprecedented.
3: I'm not aware of any other times that the federal government has prohibited federal funds in this way for a specific patient population with a particular diagnosis.
1: Transgender rights advocates are already positioning to challenge the rule in court. Both GLAAD Law and the National Health Law Program have released public statements indicating there will be legal battles to prevent the cuts to this health care. Providing transition-related care to all youth experiencing gender dysphoria is affirmed by the American Medical Association, the American Academy of Pediatrics, the World Health Organization, and the World Professional Association for Transgender Health. That recommended transition care rarely includes gender-affirming surgeries. In spite of the administration's attempt to target trans youth with the rule change, such surgeries are, ironically, more common for cisgender youth, according to 2024 research from the Journal of the American Medical Association.
0: The Trevor Project is now being excluded from the revived 988 crisis lifeline it helped create. The LGBTQ plus suicide prevention organization once handled roughly half of all calls, texts, and chats routed through the service. That was before the Trump administration abruptly discontinued the program last year. Now that the LGBTQ plus branch of the 988 Suicide and Crisis Lifeline is going back up, the Trevor Project is ineligible to reapply for its management. This is in spite of the organization's decades of experience. First created in 2004, the U.S. National Suicide Prevention Lifeline became 988, or the Suicide and Crisis Lifeline, in 2022. That's when the Trevor Project piloted the launch of the program that allowed clients to reach counselors trained in assisting LGBTQ plus youth. That service's funding was eliminated in 2025. Congress intervened with an allocation of $33.2 million to bring back LGBTQ plus youth services to the Lifeline. That move pushed the Substance Abuse and Mental Health Services Administration, which runs 988, to admit the underlying reason for its shaky support of the specialized branch. The agency told a bipartisan group of lawmakers that it has to determine how to carry out their directive while remaining in compliance with the Trump's trans-exclusionary executive order. Last year's directive blocks federal funds from being used to promote so-called gender ideology. To Trevor Project CEO James Black, this development indicates a dangerous step towards degrading the clinical standards to serve high-risk groups. Black told the Associated Press he's worried that the new iteration of 988's LGBTQ plus youth services may exclude transgender and non-binary youth entirely. Fortunately, Trevor Project's own 24/7 crisis lines remain available at trevorproject.org and 1-866-488-7386.
1: Finally, three Kansas trans men walked into a women's restroom and had the police called on them for obeying the law. Senate Bill 244 prohibits transgender people from using public restrooms on government property that align with their gender identity. The self-described bearded burly men in their yellow SB 244 compliance crew t-shirts were part of a coordinated statewide action on August 8th. Mostly, the transmasculine Kansans just got dirty looks in the women's restrooms in Emporia, Great Bend, Garden City, and Dodge City government-operated buildings. However, at the Long Branch Lagoon, the SB 244 compliance crew caught the attention of the manager, who allegedly screamed, rushed the children out of the bathroom, and called the police. That's the type of reaction the trans men expected. All the men did was use the restroom, wash their hands, and exit a few minutes later. The manager and the police only backed off after the SB 244 compliance crew members provided what they say were uncomfortable descriptions of their bodies. The manager and police reportedly had never heard of SB 244, the law they're charged to enforce since it was passed in February. Organizers plan to continue demonstrating in public facilities across Kansas to draw attention to what they describe as the absurdity of gender policing and to press for the repeal of SB 244.
0: That's News Wrap, global queer news with attitude for the week ending August 15th, 2026. Follow the news in your area and around the world. An informed community is a strong community.
1: News Wrap was written by Jeb Bakke, produced by Lucia Chappelle and Brian DeShazer, and brought to you by you.
0: Thank you. Help keep us in ears around the world at thiswayout.org, where you can also read the text of this newscast and much more. For This Way Out, I'm Natalie Munoz. Stay healthy.
1: And I'm Marcos Najera. Stay safe.
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6: My name is Carla Tonella, and we're going to be talking today about lesbian purges in the military. So why don't we start going around, and everybody should just say who they are and when they were in what service.
7: Oh, I'm Judy Gron, and I was in the service about 20 years ago in 1960 for 8 months in the Air Force. And was caught in a purge, which completely altered my life and my understanding of the position of women in the world, something I've been working on ever since to try to understand. And I've written quite a bit of poetry. I'm known as a lesbian poet, I guess, and a feminist poet. And I'm currently working on researching women's history.

0: 1978 documentary Word Is Out made lesbian actor comedian Pat Bond a star. Although she was already well known around San Francisco for her stage work and even as the owner of the lesbian club Bond Street, she went on to tour with four one-woman shows, including her legendary PBS performance Gertie Gertie Gertie Stein Is Back Back Back and Murder in the Whack. As that story goes, joining the World War II era Woman's Army Corps was the best and the worst choice Bond could have made under the circumstances.
1: How do you get out of Davenport, Iowa? If you are not rich enough to go to Europe, if you are not rich enough to go away to college, well, I saw an ad in the paper that said, join the Woman's Army Corps. Learn a professional skill. And I said to my mother, maybe that's what I should do. And she said, yes, that's what you should do. Well, you know, who needed a queer kid in Davenport, Iowa in 1942? Who was always charging roses on your account to send to some nun? So she took me down to Peterson's department store and bought me a little dotted Swiss dress with a bolero jacket and drove me to the Black Hawk Hotel where the recruiting sergeant was. Now, I knew the WAC was full of dykes. I was sure of it. And when I saw the recruiting sergeant, here she was done up, right? Makeup, hair on top of her head, nylons, high heels. But I knew. She looked like all of my old gym teachers in drag. And they told me that in order to join the Women's Army Corps, I had to take a mental. So I went down to this building where they gave the mental. And there were five or six women sitting around waiting to get in. It took me quite some time to figure out that they were indeed women. They were wearing men's suits, men's haircuts, sideburns shaved over the ears, men's shoes, neckties, and they all smelled like Old Spice aftershave lotion. They were taking us in like that, dressed like men. Now you know the psychiatrist knew that they were dykes. A two-year-old would have known. But we all took the mental, and the first question was, do you prefer the company of men or women? And of course I said, men. What is a woman? And I was in. Was off to Fort Oglethorpe, Georgia, on the train. But while we were on the train, President Roosevelt died. He had been president all my life. It was like your father had died. Very strange. And we got off the train. All the officers were wearing black armbands, and there were 48 gun salutes. And we were met at the train by Sandy, the drill instructor. Well, honey, you want to talk about butch? All right, fall in. Fall in what? But somehow we got the idea we were supposed to line up. And then it was hup, tup, hip, ho. I left my wife and 49 kids, did I do right when I left? Right, left, right. So she marched us down to the mess hall. And I opened the mess hall doors, and there were 450 dykes. All done up in fatigues, you know, that olive drab kind of one-piece outfit, wearing Fidel Castro hats, little Abner boots, with their feet up on the table saying, hey, Henry, pass the salt. So I got out of the dotted Swiss and I got a uniform, and as I walked down the company street, I heard from one of the barracks say, good God, Elizabeth, here comes another one. She recognized me. She saw that I was a queer. I was enchanted. But the other dykes were sort of odd with me. It seems that you were expected to play baseball, football, or basketball. When they threw a baseball at me, I ducked. So they decided I was a femme. Horrors. If you were a femme, you had to do all the work. I mean, later on in civilian life, who could get a job in those odd costumes we wore? Well, you could get a job like delivering things on a motorcycle. I guess you went by so fast. But the femmes had to get a job, had to cook. Well, they didn't last long. Well, Ever heard of KP, Kitchen Patrol? That meant you got up at 4 o'clock in the morning, scrubbed the mess hall floors on your hands and knees, then scrubbed the rags and bleached them, then scalded out steel trays while it was 102 in the Georgia sun, carried 50 pounds of meat on your shoulder, scrubbed out garbage cans, getting in head first with your feet sticking out. And the cook was a bitch. Once in a while, she would give you, if you were very lucky, a 15-minute break in a 14-hour day. Stagger home, fall into your bed. And that went on for 7 or 8 days. Then they had a thing called inspection. And then men did the inspecting. You know, we didn't have many women officers. A few. There was Martha Saxon, who was so butch that when she took bed check at night, the women screamed they thought a man was in the barracks. Inspection. You had to make your bed so that the sheet came down the length of an army toothbrush. And you had to be able to bounce a quarter off the blanket. So, of course, you slept on the floor the night before inspection, because you'd never get it that way again. And you had to take your extra pair of shoes and put them under your bed and shine the soles. She turned them up. Yeah, and the hobby in the Army, the only thing we did, really, in our spare time, I've never figured out why, was to shine shoes. We got that cordovan red polish, and you had to put it on with your fingers. And then you poured lighter fluid over your shoes and lit it. I don't know what that did. And then you put 6 more coats of cordovan red so that your fingers were always dyed red. And then, of course, I was trying to learn to be a butch, learn to walk. Also, you had to look grim. I guess we thought men looked grim. Well, they did. And you had to learn to stand like a dyke, you know, with one foot up on something while looking grim. And you had to learn to hold a cigarette like this, with the result that you had nicotine-stained fingers to go with the cordovan red. In an inspection, you all lined up in front of your beds at attention. And one Army officer, I don't know how they saw these things, but there was a button missing on my shirt, and he pulled out my shirt with his riding crop and said, "Button missing." There went a gig. 3 gigs and you didn't get to go to town. 4 gigs and the whole company didn't get to go to town. I got 4 and 5 and 6 gigs every inspection. So no one was speaking to me most of the time. I remember sitting in a ditch in Georgia in Class A uniform in the summer, which was winter wool, crying my heart out. Nobody likes me even here. Nobody did. I read. It was a great crime. You weren't allowed to read if you were a dyke either. Oh, God. Well, in basic, I met my best friend, Bunny. That was her unfortunate name, Bunny. Bunny was 6'3". Nobody had to teach Bunny how to be a dyke. She knew. She walked like this. And she shaved every morning. Fascinated me. But she didn't know she was a dyke. So I said to her, "Say, Bunny, you know what you are is a dyke." She said, "No sh-." And I let her read The Well of Loneliness. Well, that did it. One day she said to me, "Listen, why is Shirley the Furrier's secretary from New York looking at me funny?" And I said, "Well, I think she likes you, Bunny." Bunny said, "Sh-, what am I going to do now?" We didn't know what we were going to do now. I said, "I think Shirley will think of something." Oh, you have to remember, too, that the Army then was Jim Crow. Do you know what that means? No blacks. And they brought black troops down from the North. They quartered separately, of course. Among them, 2 of my friends that I'd gone to school with. And one night we went into town together and had to walk 15 miles home because no cab would take us. And I remember one of our officers saying to me, "Well, they're all over there tonight cleaning their barracks with Camay soap." She had the notion that blacks used Camay soap exclusively. Never understood that. And I would cry and think about it. What could you say to this woman? Of course, I by then was a commie. And I was singing the International and I had a red flag over my bed. Well, I thought it was all right, you know. They were our allies. There once was a union maid who never was afraid of company spies. She'd always organize the guys. Nobody was interested in any of that but me. So I was known as the commie, popularly, among other things. And about then, I met a woman whose name was Peep. We all had weird names then, Peep. Peep taught map reading. We were going into the medical corps. But for some reason, we had learned to read maps. And Peep was wonderful. She'd read books. She liked the things I did. Well, basic. We got out, finally, and we're sent off to our varied and assorted jobs to Schick General Hospital in Davenport, Iowa. You know what? Where they would bring in convoys of men from Corregidor, Guadalcanal, Guam, and we worked 14, 16 hours a day. Men who were 6'3", who weighed 90 pounds. Where they'd been prisoners of war, you know, for 5 and 6 years. And the best time I ever had in the Army, the greatest thing that ever happened to me, a friend of mine who lived in Davenport, his brother was dead, killed in action, and her other brother was missing in action. And they would call out the names of the wounded as they came in over the loudspeaker system at the hospital. And one day I was working away and I heard Colonel Donald H. Humphrey. My God, it was her brother. And I got to call her parents and tell them their son was alive. It was probably my proudest moment. Very exciting. Well, and they put me on the syphilis and gonorrhea ward. I, who had never seen a man nude in my life, was suddenly giving them shots, coaxing them out from under a bed. Do you know how afraid men are of shots? They'd go through the line, 6-foot paratroopers dropping. And the women would go through. My mother found out I was on the syphilis and gonorrhea ward, and she came right down to Schick General Hospital and demanded that they take me off the syphilis and gonorrhea ward. So I took to answering the phone, syphilis and gonorrhea, Bond speaking. And then the whole company was going to go to Springfield, Missouri, but Peep was going to San Francisco. So my grandmother had always told me that when you want to get something done, you go to the head man, right? So I wrote a letter to the commanding general of Letterman General Hospital. Dear sir, you didn't do that in the Army. No, no. There were things called chains of command. How did I know? Do you need a WAC medical technician in your group? I am available, Patricia Bond, with my serial number. Well, it went through 3 service commands and was endorsed by 2 major generals. And I went to San Francisco, and 475 women went to Springfield, Missouri. Captain Saxon called me in and she said, well, she was humiliated, you know, because the other officers were saying to her, say, could you get Bond to write a letter to Truman for me? She said, you are going to San Francisco and I hope I never see you again. So I got to go to San Francisco, Letterman General Hospital, and Bunny went too. And then we found out that we could go overseas to Japan to do or die for our country. How exciting. Because, you know, Hitler was running around then, and we were all very patriotic. So we got on the good ship Comfort prior to going overseas. I remember they called us all together and said, the male officers, telling us about what it would be like in Japan. They said, now about cigars and pipes. Of course, you women won't have to worry about that. And 450 voices. You think it would have occurred to me then how easy it was. Was it always going to be like that? I guess I thought it was. Well.
0: No, it was not always going to be like that.
1: I said, Captain Van, they're going to kill us all. I know they are. What have we done? Why? What have we done? Help me. Help us. And the next day she was transferred out.
0: The conclusion of Pat Bond's murder in the WAC, next time on This Way Out. Thanks for finding This Way Out, brought to you by the nonprofit Overnight Productions. 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Murder in the WAC was recorded and produced by Catherine Davenport and Frieda Weirden of WINGS, the Women's International News Gathering Service. You heard music by Brittany Liberta, and Kim Wilson composed and performed our theme music. 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
5: I chose Surviving Climate and Chaos because I don't really know all that much about dinosaurs. I can never get the names right, except for T-Rex. And what drew me to Evan Chevnikov's book specifically is that it looks beyond dinosaurs as these giant prehistoric creatures and asks what their rise and eventual extinction can teach us about climate change today. It really was that question that drew me in. So here's my conversation with Evan Chevnikov. Evan, welcome to Living Planet.
6: Thanks for having me, Neil. I'm glad to be a part of it.
5: Evan, before we start, I should say this episode, it has become very, very popular in my house. I have 3 young boys who are rather obsessed with dinosaurs. I told them I was interviewing a paleontologist about dinosaurs and climate change, and they were extremely impressed. I've never been so impressed with my work ever.
6: Well, I'm glad. You're going to have a lot to talk about after this.
5: Yeah, I think so too. I mean, when did dinosaurs stop being just a childhood obsession for you and start becoming a way of understanding the world?
6: It's a good question. I feel like it's always been a way to understand the world. I just didn't know it when I was a kid, because when I was a kid, when I first remember liking dinosaurs, it was kind of around the time that Jurassic Park came out. And I know so many paleontologists are like, man, Jurassic Park is what got me into dinosaurs. But for me, the one thing that got me in was this documentary that came out around the same time called Walking with Dinosaurs.
7: A television event you'll never forget. As real as it gets. Walking with Dinosaurs.
6: And it was very different than Jurassic Park, where you have T-Rex and Velociraptor running after people, eating them. It's just like, just monsters. Walking with Dinosaurs was so different in that it showed these as animals. Like, they're big, they're weird. We don't see these things anymore, and they have a completely different lifestyle than us. They kind of look like monsters, but they're actually just animals. They just don't look like anything we see today. And I think that framing really set me up as like, wow, I want to learn more about these animals. Another thing I think when it kind of hit of like, oh, I think I kind of want to really lean into this more is when I was in, I think, middle school, we had like this weekly thing where we had to give a report on current events. And every week I would always bring up a new dinosaur. And I just thought it was really interesting that like we're learning more about dinosaurs and we're always learning more about dinosaurs. Like we've never hit this thing like, all right, guys, let's wrap it up. We figured it all out. Like T-Rex, for example, we know so much about that dinosaur. It's kind of crazy. Like the fact that we know what its vision was like, what its metabolism was like, how it grew. Our knowledge is increasing as time goes on. And I just think it's such a really cool field to be a part of because you're always learning more.
5: Most dinosaur stories begin with extinction. This one begins with survival. Around 252 million years ago, Earth experienced the worst mass extinction in its history. Up to 90% of species disappeared. The world that followed wasn't lush or abundant. It was hotter, harsher, and in many places almost unimaginably hostile. Yet it was in that world that the first dinosaurs emerged. What made dinosaurs so remarkably resilient for so long?
6: That's such a good question. We kind of see that some of the first dinosaurs maybe pop up around after the end Permian extinction, which was the worst mass extinction that Earth has ever faced in all of history. 90% of all life went extinct, and it created the pretty hostile conditions of Pangaea. A lot of people think of Pangaea, they're like, oh, it's just all the continents mashed together, but most people don't think of like what Pangaea was actually like. And it was just this giant global desert where things were extremely hot, giant wastelands. We don't find any fossils in that time period in the equator because it was so hot. The first dinosaurs were really good at adapted for like an apocalypse scenario. They are really well adapted to this thing called the Lilliput effect, which is, I think when people hear of extinctions and evolution, it's like, you know, survival of the fittest, the strongest make it through, but it's actually the total opposite. The biggest ones are the first to go. And all of these really specialized animals, they go extinct very quickly. It's actually the small, generalist, omnivore animals that can hide, that don't need to eat much. They're the ones that can make it through these climate crises or just any type of extinction event.
5: To put that into perspective, the extinction event Evan's describing there wiped out roughly 9 out of 10 species on Earth. What struck me listening to that answer is how different those first dinosaurs were from the creatures we usually imagine. No giant predators, no towering long necks, just small, adaptable animals making a living in a difficult world. It's a very different image from the one many of us grew up with.
8: Your work, it sits at a really fascinating intersection of dinosaurs, climate science, and human vulnerability, right? And did you always see those connections, or did they sort of emerge gradually while researching the book?
6: They emerge gradually while researching the book, because this is kind of an idea, like, I'm just going to be clear, like, I did not come up with the idea that climate change affects dinosaur evolution. That's kind of something that's been growing in paleontology already, but in isolated bits. Like, we know that climate affected dinosaur evolution in like Asia and then in North America, in Europe. So we have like all of these isolated incidents, putting all that data together and then like connecting the dots. It really put this grand picture together of like, whoa, like climate change, like it's integral to how this is. And in a way grander way than I had originally thought. And so I actually learned so much just from writing the book. Like, I had an idea going in, but then I feel like I learned more after the book was written.
5: One of the things that's easy to lose sight of when talking about dinosaurs is the scale. Tyrannosaurus rex lived closer in time to us than it did to some of the earliest dinosaurs. We're not really talking about a single age. We're talking about almost 180 million years of evolutionary history. Long enough for climates to transform, oceans to change, and entire ecosystems to come and go. Which is precisely why dinosaurs make such a useful case study.
8: Evan, I mean, you argue, right, that the dinosaurs are actually one of the best ways to understand climate change. Can you perhaps elaborate there? Why?
6: Oh, for sure. Yeah, I think they're like the best case study for evolution for a couple of reasons. So one is that they lived for a long time. If we're not including birds, dinosaurs existed for 180 million years. That is a long time. If you include birds, then it's almost 250 million years, a quarter of a billion years. That is insane. That's a long amount of time. And evolution takes a long time to work. So you have this huge time span to watch evolution change. We have found dinosaur fossils in every single continent. We found them in the North Pole, the South Pole, the equator. We found them on every single continent. So they lived everywhere, which means they adapted to every type of environment, which is great when you're understanding evolution, because it's like, okay, we can see how these animals that all have a common ancestry, we can see how they changed over time and how they entered new ecosystems, how those ecosystems changed their biology, how they adapted to it, who went extinct, who didn't.
9: Since the beginning of time, man has searched the earth for evidence of its past. But while some have looked for clues to the mystery, one man has found the way to bring the mystery back to life.
10: I own an island.
8: Kids, they tend to see dinosaurs as these, you know, giant, invincible rulers of Earth, predators in many films. But your book almost reframes them as vulnerable to environmental change, too. Is that part of the lesson here?
6: Yeah. Even something as daunting as a T-Rex or like an Argentinosaurus, the biggest animals to ever exist, they're vulnerable to climate change. Everything is vulnerable. That's like what causes things to live and die is whether their environment goes away. And I mean, we can even see that with just, you know, modern examples too, is like the dodo bird, like that just goes extinct. That's a pretty big bird. A dodo bird's pretty specific. It's a very specialized animal. It's subject to extinctions. I know that's caused by humans, but kind of the same thing. Same with woolly mammoths and saber-toothed tigers. Like all of these really big animals are charismatic animals that we think from a human's perspective, like, oh my gosh, we're so weak when it comes to nature. But so is all animals. Like it's all life. Like everything dies and it's all kind of tied to their ecosystem and how stable it is. But as we just established, the earth is not stable. In some points, it's really unstable, and that causes a lot of extinction. So all life is subject to that.
5: We'll be right back after this short break.
11: I'm Amy Scott, host of How We Survive, a podcast about the messy business of climate solutions. To a lot of people, geoengineering might seem like a dangerous, outlandish way to play God. But some are embracing this sci-fi inspired approach as a solution to the climate crisis. 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
5: There's a tendency to think of extinction as something that happens to other species, the dodo, the mammoth, the dinosaurs. But the fossil record tells a more universal story. Every species, no matter how successful, ultimately depends on the stability of the environment around it. And that's where the parallels with today start becoming harder to ignore.
8: One thing that struck me reading the book is just how familiar some of these climate effects sound. You know, we've got expanding deserts, stronger storms, flooding, collapsing ecosystems. How fair are those parallels, to draw these parallels? How close are they? Or is it a bit of a stretch?
6: I don't think it's a stretch at all. What I wanted to show in the book was that climate change is not some hand-wavy magical force that we don't know what's happening. Like, it's all natural processes, which means if it's all natural processes back then, it's happening right now. And when we think of global warming, we think like, oh, it's this uncontrollable force that's, you know, happening. But it all boils down to, you know, natural processes. And you can see that when you look at around, you know, our planet. Like, there's this big, you know, part in the early Cretaceous where oceans were becoming anoxic. And I was like, and it was explaining like, oh, it's because of, you know, climate change, like things are getting hotter, but then like a lack of circulation in some areas of, you know, the sea. I was like, wait, well, we have like some parts of our, like the Gulf of Mexico. I'm like, that doesn't have a lot of, you know, circulation. It's kind of like this, you know, Gulf. I'm like, well, does that have ocean anoxia? And I look into it and yeah, there's actually a lot of ocean anoxia in the Gulf of Mexico. Not as much as what the dinosaurs experienced, but it is there and it has potential to increase. And then to your point of like desertification, like I grew up in Arizona, so that's where I was born and raised. So I know that like deserts, how hot a desert can get. You know, I lived through periods where some days were like 140 degrees Fahrenheit. It's hot. It's really hot. So to me, when I hear deserts expanded back then, I'm like, oh man, that is rough. And then to think about, well, that same thing can happen today. And we're kind of on that course if it is tied to just certain natural processes like climate increase, global warming. It can happen right now. And it is happening right now.
5: One thing I kept coming back to while reading the book was the issue of timescales. Many of the climate shifts dinosaurs experienced unfolded over thousands or even millions of years. Today's warming is happening within decades. And in the history of life on Earth, speed often matters as much as magnitude. I mean, this is also something I think, you know, that a lot of climate skeptics latch onto sometimes, isn't it? That they say, we've had all this before. Climate change isn't anything new. You know, it's not a problem. We'll deal with it, etc., etc. But this is also something I think you brought home really well in your book, the fact that, sure, you know, there were certain episodes or long episodes where the dinosaurs had to deal perhaps with more global warming than we're dealing with right now. But speed is a huge factor, right? What's happening right now is just going very, very fast.
6: Yes. Yeah. I didn't want to write this book from a doom and gloom perspective. To your point of like, oh, dinosaurs went through this. Like, I think that's what skeptics say is like, well, life has lived through ups and downs. Like, we're going to make it through. And it's like, life will make it through. But do we want to just make it through? Like, do we want, we're not the kind of animals that will make it through mass extinctions, mind you. As I said in the book, like the first dinosaurs were small, just omnivorous, like generalists, and they could hide. That's not us. We are not built for handling, you know, climate crises. And a lot of animals today are not. And so it's kind of understanding like, okay, we're not the kind of things that are going to make it through, but we know that animals can make it through. And when you look at how dinosaurs rebounded after all of these extinctions, you see that like, okay, like there's things that happened that cooled the planet or that warmed the planet up from these cold snaps. And it makes it realize like, okay, if that stuff happens essentially randomly and without any influence, dinosaurs just had to take it. Like if the climate warmed, they couldn't cool it down. Or if it got cold, they couldn't warm it up. They just had to see who made it through. We're actively influencing our climate right now and causing global warming. That's pretty established. So if we're making it warmer, we can also make it cooler, which is really encouraging that like, hey, we don't have to be like the dinosaurs and just see who makes it through global warming. Like we can actually fix this. And it's all based on just the things that I talk about in my book of like, you know, expanding green spaces or, you know, carbon sequestration. Like it's all things that we can actively do and break it down into steps that makes it, you know, less despair. Like it actually makes it encouraging in a way and hopeful for the future that this is a problem that we can fix.
8: You just touched upon it. One of the ideas running through the book is that climate change doesn't affect every species equally. Some collapse, others suddenly thrive and have a bright new future ahead of them. Humans, you already just pointed out, are probably not among those survivalists, these species that are smaller, more general in their approach, that we're not going to make it through a kind of extinction event that the dinosaurs faced. Hypothetically speaking, how would we have to evolve as humans to make it through?
6: That's a great question. I think... realistically, we can't, but let's pretend that we can.
8: Okay.
6: Let's pretend that we could alter our biology to make it through global warming. We would essentially have to, like, take notes from reptiles and look back to what things were like in the Triassic, because the reason why the Triassic is filled with reptiles is based on a lot of things. Before the dinosaurs, it was mostly the ancestors of mammals that were reigning. Like, reptiles were not that big. It was kind of a colder planet at the time, similar to modern day, our climate right now. But then as things got warmer, reptiles just, like, crushed it. And that's when we have this diversification of reptiles. And it's called the Age of Reptiles, the Mesozoic. I know dinosaurs make up most of those reptiles, but predominantly it's the reptiles. And it's because of their lungs. So we breathe in and out, and we have just our, you know, two chambers of our lungs, which is fine for our atmosphere now, but back then it was extremely wasteful because we don't actually absorb all of the oxygen in the atmosphere. We waste a lot of it when we breathe it out because we have to breathe in and then out. Archosaurs, which are modern day crocodiles and alligators, and birds, which also dinosaurs, they fall into archosaurs, they have what's called a unidirectional lung. So it's kind of hard to imagine. They still, like, breathe in and out, but it's like a circle. So the air passes through, actually it goes through an air sac first, you know, collects oxygen. It sits there, moves to the lung in the next breath, collects oxygen, moves to the next air sac, takes a breath, and then goes out. So they're extracting way more oxygen than mammals do. And then when you pair that efficient lung with the fact that CO2 is the main driver of climate change, when, like, an oxygen-starved environment that's also hotter, they can breathe better than mammals that are wasteful breathers. We would also, not to get crude, but we would have to pee differently. Reptiles have, they don't have the same, you know, excrement as we do, because they also draw in more water. Whatever they're cycling through their digestive system, they're able to extract more water and not lose it when they, you know, go to the bathroom. Whereas we also waste more material, which is good if you're living in a desert. You got to hold on to all that water. It's literally could save your life. And then also the fact, just minor stuff too, like scales are a little better at retaining water than, you know, our bare skin. You know, condensation and just perspiration, our skin kind of lets off a little more water than a reptile does. It helps lock it in. Those are kind of the main things.
8: If there's a recurring theme in dinosaur history, it's that evolution rewards what fits the world as it is, not necessarily the world as it used to be. The reptiles that flourished during the age of dinosaurs were extraordinarily well adapted to hotter, drier conditions. Humans, as it turns out, may be far more dependent on a narrow set of environmental conditions than we often assume. I also, Evan, found it very striking the way you described in the book. You write that humans are actually dependent on a surprisingly narrow climate niche. It really kind of brought it home to me as well, just what a great window of opportunity we currently have on this planet, the conditions that we have right now. Can you perhaps explain a bit more, you know, just how narrow this niche is?
6: Yeah, it's surprisingly narrow. I think we think that humans can live everywhere because we currently do. But when you realistically look at the data, there was a study that came out that looked at, the past, I think it was like 50,000 years or longer, and looked at like the population of humans. And it found that we cluster towards temperate forests. They also looked at like the health of modern countries. And they found that some of the healthiest countries were in temperate forests. And so like Europe, obviously Europe is like it's been a hub of like Western civilization for thousands of years. It's because it's a temperate forest. Same with a lot of North America, like the United States, its success is also partly based on the fact that it's a temperate forest. And then also places like Asia, like if you kind of look at the strips of where most of the successful country, like the more developed countries, it's because they live in temperate forests. And I thought that was really striking. I was like, that's really crazy. And then when you pair that with, oh, climate change affects the distribution of these temperate forests, you know, they recede closer to the poles and they tighten. That's not good. You know, that means that countries are going to become harder to live in. The success of countries, it affects like global economics, which is kind of out of my wheelhouse. But the fact that it causes economic changes, it causes global changes in population dynamics. I mean, we see like a lot of, you know, migration between different peoples and stuff. And that's because of a increase in desertification, because we are naturally drawn towards these temperate forests in a way. So it sounds so simple, but it's a very interesting and profound thing to kind of realize that, like, oh, if we just kind of optimize towards that, or at least try to keep it from shrinking, then that's a great North Star to hold to.
5: The final note for the dinosaurs, they were unfortunate in the end, right? Because the event that eventually killed them all, it just happened too fast. It was something that didn't have the time to adapt. But I'm sort of wondering, is there any prehistoric climate event that genuinely gives you hope?
6: There's two. One is in the early Jurassic, because it showed that there's a lot of instability in the reign of the dinosaurs. But the early Jurassic was this long period of kind of cooling. And that long period was what caused a lot of the diversification of dinosaurs. We don't get our most charismatic dinosaurs during that time period, but that's when their families were created, during the early Jurassic, when there was all this stability. So that gives me hope of like, okay, that's kind of the goal, is just to make things stable. It's hard for our brains to understand because, you know, we're only live for about 100 years. We can't see that far into the future. But if we can expand our time horizon to millions of years, we can create a sustainable ecosystem and environment. And then the second thing was that there's this event that happened in the mid-Cretaceous. It's called the Cenomanian-Turonian thermal maximum. It was the middle of the Cretaceous, and climate change, they went through a serious period of global warming, similar to today. We're going through a lot faster global warming than they did, but it was the hottest that dinosaurs had experienced in almost the entire Mesozoic. So it reached these huge peaks, and it caused a lot of changes and a lot of extinctions, but then it dropped at equally the same, and then things rebounded. And during this rebound, what caused this rebound was the diversification of flowering plants. And so since we know that temperature is tied to CO2 levels, CO2 levels were really high.
5: Higher than now, right?
6: Yeah, like now. So we're not there yet. I want to make that clear. We're not there yet. We're maybe a fraction of the point. We're on track. But those, at that peak, it was actually really good for plants, because plants take in CO2 and create oxygen. So it was like a balancing effect of like, it was bad for animals, but then plants just went crazy and they diversified. That's when all flowering plants came around. As plants expanded, green spaces expanded, which then brought in CO2, created oxygen, and cooled down the earth. To me, I see that as like almost a one-for-one case study of like, okay, this is how we can change things. And it gives me really a lot of hope for today. I know it sounds very simple, and I know there's probably a lot more that goes into it, but it's a pretty, I don't think it would be a bad idea to plant more trees and expand our green spaces because it's going to help produce more oxygen and cool down the planet.
5: Evan, thank you so much for your time and sharing all this fantastic expertise on Living Planet with me and our listeners.
6: Thanks, Neil. I really appreciate you having me on.
5: Evan Jefnikar is a paleontologist and a passionate science communicator who combines hands-on fossil research with a gift for storytelling. His book, Surviving Climate and Chaos, should appeal to any species capable of reading.

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Ruby, Ruby. Donald Fagen from the Nightfly album. Jimmy Smith and Ruby. How sentimental. Hey, I'm the Buzzman. 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

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Let's see, recap the first half hour of this commercial-free jazz blog at Community Radio here. We got Corey Christensen underneath me. Roll with it. Yeah, Corey Christensen, Maria Masur, I Can See Clearly, doing some Johnny Nash, very clever, with Dusty Springfield's melodious tones, and Spooky, oh, yeah. Jimmy Smith, Ruby, Donald Fagen, and Boz Skaggs, speaking of smooth, Some Change. Yeah, that's a crossover, man. It works on the rock and roll side, and also works on the jazz side. Thanks for hanging with me, the Buzz Man, voice of the Rio Grande. Thank you for supporting Community Radio for the Mesilla Valley, celebrating our 10th year now. Right, we're entering year number 10. We're just about a decade old. Impetuous, just like any 10-year-old. We'll chat a little later about some thinking I have on why we're so special here at Community Radio.

0: Hats off, or should we say on, for our new line of K-Tal swag. You'll look cooler than a drive-by trucker, Cosmic Paradise.
1: That's right, Buzzman. 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

Clarence Frogman Henry, man. From the soundtrack of Forrest Gump, man. Forrest Gump soundtrack is pretty cool, man. It's got all kinds of stuff, including some good jazz. That was a mid-70s phenomenon. I don't know why I love you, but I do. The Frogman, Clarence. And now Mr. Smooth himself. Charlie Hunter and the trio. Shango. Hey, baby, let's Shango. You're with Buzzman.

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Hey, it's the Buzzman. 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

We are approaching the halfway mark of this edition of Tuesday Night Jazz. And let's see, we got Art Pepper right now with Blues in the Night. We had Bachman Turner Overdrive and their crossover fusion. Blue Collar, Blues in the Night because of the blue collar guy not really being understood by the mainstream 9-to-5er. How about the guy that works 8-to-6? Joe Jackson, Chacha Loco. And Ashby Man is the title track. No, it's a track from Charlie Hunter's Shaboomba. Django, yeah. Ready, set, Django, Charlie Hunter, Ashby Man. Let's get it all right. Don't know why I love you, but I do. Frogman Henry. Roll with it, Corey Christensen.

Oh yes, two great esoteric jazz bands. We just heard from Djabe, Uncertain Times. And now, coupling with that idea, Risk and Reward, Pat Metheny.

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Okay, Laz Promotions gave us this recently. Let's revisit it. It's Sun Dad. Wait Station 1. Thank you, Stacy Punk.

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One of the original programs broadcast is still going, still alive and well. 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

Yeah, we reach a lot of people because we are at KTEL Radio and Tuesday Night Jazz, the preeminent locally produced jazz radio show in New Mexico. 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Tuesday Night Jazz, I'm your host, The Buzz Man. We've covered a lot of ground. Thank you for hanging with me in America's original art form, jazz. Jazz is at home here at KTEL Community Radio.

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With a reminder, if you groove on a wide variety of jazz styles, then Drive Time Jazz is your bag. 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

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That's Here, spelled H-E-A-R. 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

0: From the Saturday Evening Post, this is the Post Perspective for August 21st. It's curious to see how the public perception of evil has changed over time. Today's Post in 1915 recalled how popular culture portrayed villains in the past. In 18th century melodramas, any man in evening dress or wearing a starched shirt with freshly creased trousers was obviously dishonest. Later, anyone living in a house with a butler was undoubtedly evil. Today, signs of wealth aren't invariable indicators of villainy. Of course, we instinctively recognize evil in violent criminals and supervillains, but filmmakers may use hints of wickedness to alert audiences to characters who will prove to be bad guys. Apparently, we quickly recognize villains in smart people with refined taste and great self-control. They're well-dressed and speak intelligently in a calm, low voice, preferably with a foreign accent. Most villainous of all, they may have impeccable manners, perfect English, and extremely good looks. Sure signs of an evildoer. There's more from the Post at SaturdayEveningPost.com.
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0: From New York, this is Democracy Now!
1: 5 years of Taliban takeover in Afghanistan. It is not only 5 years, it's not only a number. It is 5 years of darkness, 5 years of no rights of movements to women, no rights to education, no rights to work.
0: As the Taliban marks 5 years since returning to power in Afghanistan, the UN says Afghan women have been, quote, erased from public life. We'll speak with Nagina Yari, a longtime Afghan women's rights defender living in exile. Then we hear from the first person jailed in the U.S. for protesting AI after she blocked the entrance of OpenAI's headquarters.
2: This technology is fueling a dystopian level of surveillance. It's fueling a fascist state. It's going to take all of our jobs. It's already taken many of them.
0: We'll also speak with two AI experts, Connor Lay.

0: DemocracyNow.org, The War and Peace Report. I'm Amy Goodman. The U.S. Treasury reports the national debt has passed the $40 trillion mark, months earlier than previously expected, mostly due to lost revenue from President Trump's tariffs. And there's no sign of deficit spending ending anytime soon, as the Pentagon seeks tens of billions of additional dollars to pay for the U.S. and Israeli war on Iran. And after the Trump administration in April asked Congress to boost war spending to $1.5 trillion. During his 2016 campaign, Donald Trump pledged to completely eliminate what was then a $19 trillion debt within 8 years. President Trump's announced what he's calling the most crushing economic operation ever against Iran. In a social media post, Trump warned countries that trade with Iran will also face, quote unquote, tremendous economic consequences, adding, quote, this will be economic warfare and isolation on an unprecedented scale. Trump gave no details on whether the U.S. would impose any new sanctions or which countries could be affected. In response, Iranian Foreign Minister Abbas Araghchi said Trump's announcements designed to distract from unprecedented U.S. national debt and surging interest costs. Meanwhile, the Financial Times reports Iran could target U.S. military installations in Europe if the Trump administration escalates the nearly six-month-old war with U.S. bases in Bulgaria and Cyprus among potential targets. Casualties estimated at this point of the Israeli-U.S. war, U.S. casualties, are over 750 people wounded and 18 dead. In Gaza, Israeli strikes killed 10 Palestinians in two separate attacks Wednesday, one at a police post in Gaza City and another at Nusayrat refugee camp. Israel's continued attacks came as residents of Gaza City held a mass funeral of 50 Palestinians from three families killed by Israel whose bodies were only recently retrieved from under the rubble. On Wednesday, Israel's military admitted for the first time that its soldiers opened fire on a car carrying 5-year-old Palestinian Hind Rajab, killing her and her entire family, as well as Palestine Red Crescent Society medics dispatched to rescue the family. Israel's army fired more than 300 bullets in the attack in January 2024. In Gaza City, Hind Rajab's grandmother rejected Israel's claims that it had opened an investigation into the killing, the first criminal probe by Israel into the conduct of its troops in Gaza. Hind Rajab was named after her grandmother.
1: We, as Hind Rajab's family, do not trust the judiciary of the State of Israel. We hope that justice will be delivered from the entire world. We appeal to the international justice system as a whole.
0: The Israeli military said it would also investigate the killing of 15 Palestinian paramedics whose bodies and crushed emergency vehicles were recovered from a mass grave in Rafah in March 2025. The Ghada al-Attar, the widow of Anwar al-Attar, one of those 15 medics, spoke while holding the couple's young daughter.
1: The truth will not come, and the wound will keep bleeding. The pain is still the same. The loss grows day by day. Every time this girl gets older and asks me where her father is, and I can't answer her, the wound grows deeper. He was the pillar and support of the family. He's gone. The investigation won't achieve anything.
0: Israel says it would not investigate three other attacks on Gaza that killed aid workers from World Central Kitchen and MSF, Doctors Without Borders. And Israel made no mention of thousands of other incidents where Palestinian civilians were killed by Israeli forces. The Palestinian Authority and Britain have criticized Israel's move to advertise a tender for over 1,200 new homes in the occupied West Bank as part of its E1 settlement plan. The scheme would join thousands of settlement units in illegally annexed East Jerusalem to the West Bank's Maale Abdunnan block, severing East Jerusalem entirely from the West Bank and effectively splitting

0: splitting the territory into two halves. Palestinians have long sought East Jerusalem as the capital of their future state. This comes as Palestinian prisoners claim Israeli forces marked some of them with numbers on their foreheads during a raid in the occupied West Bank. One detainee said troops had assigned numbers to some of those held, apparently to keep track of them and manage the questioning. In the United Kingdom, a jury has been discharged after reaching a single guilty verdict in the trial of eight Palestine Action activists who allegedly planned a raid to sabotage equipment at an Israeli-owned arms factory run by Elbit Systems. The jury spent more than 37 hours considering evidence but failed to reach verdicts on 14 of 15 charges relating to the direct action protests. Seven of the activists now face retrial. Last month, the jury acquitted one of the defendants of violent disorder over a lack of evidence. A former Justice Department attorney has filed a complaint claiming the Trump administration task force charged with investigating anti-Semitism pushed universities into massive settlements despite turning up little to no evidence of anti-Semitism on campus. Haley Van Arum, a former career attorney in the Justice Department's Civil Rights Division, said in her complaint, the government's probes into schools like Harvard, Brown, and Columbia were, quote, an unlawful process designed to achieve predetermined political goals, unquote. Brown University settled for $50 million. Columbia settled for $200 million. Harvard refused to settle, and a judge threw out the case against the university. In Ukraine, a Russian assault on Kyiv overnight killed at least 13 people and injured 40 others as missiles struck residences, warehouses, a school, and a children's hospital. Russia's attacks followed a wave of Ukrainian strikes a day earlier, with Moscow's mayor reporting over 600 drones attacked Russia's capital region. Meanwhile, the Russian-occupied Zaporizhzhia nuclear power station lost its only external power line, forcing crews to activate emergency diesel generators. It's at least the 27th time since 2022 the plant has had to rely on backup systems to prevent a nuclear meltdown. Meanwhile, Ukrainian President Volodymyr Zelensky has sacked a senior advisor amidst over alleged money laundering scheme. Her firing comes amidst a growing corruption scandal plaguing Zelensky's administration. This week, Ukraine's popular former defense minister, Mykhailo Fedorov, called for presidential elections, which have been suspended while Ukraine remains under martial law.
1: Democracy cannot be held hostage by Russia. We must find a lawful, safe, and realistic mechanism that would allow Ukraine to restore a fully functioning democratic process, even under conditions of a long war.
0: A former advisor to infectious disease expert Dr. Anthony Fauci has pleaded guilty to conspiring to evade public records laws and conceal government documents related to the COVID-19 pandemic. David Morins worked under Dr. Fauci as a senior official at the National Institute of Allergy and Infectious Diseases. He now faces up to 5 years in prison. His guilty plea comes after Dr. Fauci appeared before the Senate Homeland Security and Governmental Affairs Committee last month, chaired by Republican Senator Dr. Rand Paul. During the combative hearing, Fauci invoked the Fifth Amendment more than 100 times, declining to answer questions about his handling of the COVID-19 pandemic and the origins of the coronavirus. Before leaving office, President Biden had issued a preemptive pardon to Dr. Fauci. The drug makers Moderna and Merck report a new experimental vaccine treatment shows promising signs of preventing skin cancer from returning or spreading in high-risk melanoma patients. The first-of-its-kind therapy could herald a powerful new approach for treating other cancers. It relies on the same mRNA technology that led to the rapid deployment of life-saving vaccines during the COVID pandemic. This comes after the Trump administration slashed $500 million worth of contracts and grants for mRNA vaccine development projects targeting respiratory viruses. President Trump has nominated Dr. Heidi Overton to become the next commissioner of the U.S. Food and Drug Administration, the FDA. Overton is an abortion opponent who celebrated the overturning of Roe v. Wade as a huge victory. Last week, she joined a signing ceremony for Trump's executive order slashing the childhood vaccine schedule. Women's health groups warn Overton could seek to further restrict access to medications used in abortions, including mifepristone. Minnesota's top prosecutor has sued Texas Republican Governor Greg Abbott, seeking to force him to extradite an ICE agent to stand trial in Minnesota on felony assault charges and for falsely reporting a crime during an immigration raid in Minneapolis in January. Prosecutors allege 52-year-old Christian Castro shot Venezuelan immigrant Julio Sosa Celis in the leg through the door of a home, then lied by claiming the assault was in self-defense. The agent, Castro, was arrested in Texas in May, but Governor Abbott has since refused to sign off on his extradition. Minnesota Attorney General Keith Ellison announced the lawsuit Tuesday.
2: Christian Castro has been charged with breaking the law in Minnesota. He must face justice in Minnesota. Governor Abbott should have granted Governor Wall's extradition request long ago and is required to do so now.
0: President Trump led reporters on a bizarre 40-minute tour of the White House Wednesday, showing off renovations while announcing plans to build an elaborate granite and marble helipad. According to President Trump, the manufacturer of the Marine One fleet, a company called Sikorsky, donated the funds for the new helipad. And the Committee to Protect Journalists is calling on the Mexican government to protect media workers while holding their assassins accountable after five journalists were killed in Mexico in just 2 months. CPJ is calling it the worst wave of violence it's documented in Mexico for over a decade. This is John Albert Hutson, Mexico correspondent for the Committee to Protect Journalists.
3: What's particularly concerning is that the Mexican government does not appear to have a cohesive answer to this wave of violence. Instead, it's pointing at the number of general homicides dropping. CPJ urges the Mexican government to federalize the cases of murdered journalists this year, as well as strengthen protective measures, particularly for journalists in high-risk areas.
0: And those are some of the headlines. This is Democracy Now!, democracynow.org, The War and Peace Report. I'm Amy Goodman.
4: And I'm Nermeen Sheikh. Welcome to our listeners and viewers across the country and around the world. In Afghanistan, this month marks 5 years since the Taliban returned to power and the U.S. withdrew forces. Since retaking control in August 2021, the Taliban have stripped away the rights of women and girls, with UNESCO reporting some 2.5 million girls are now barred from secondary and higher education. The United Nations warns more than half of women's organizations still working in Afghanistan could cease operations within the next year due to funding problems. Human rights organizations describe the Taliban's sweeping restrictions as a systematic erasure of women and girls from public life, with some characterizing the system as gender apartheid. The restrictions extend even beyond schools and workplaces. Under the Taliban, Afghan women are banned from outdoor parks, among other spaces, and books written by women have been removed from libraries. Women venturing beyond the home must be accompanied by a male guardian, and so-called morality laws curtail their rights to speak, sing, or recite out loud in public.
0: Women have also been stripped of their protections against domestic violence, rendered legally subordinate to their husbands, and forced to remain in unwanted marriages. The rollback of women's rights, coupled with deepening poverty, has also led to a surge of child marriages in Afghanistan. This is the permanent representative of Denmark to the United Nations, Christina Marcus Lassen.
5: The Taliban's systematic repression of women and girls has become a defining feature of the current system. Afghanistan remains the only country in the world where girls are banned from secondary and higher education. The grave abuse of the right to education is also having far-reaching consequences for Afghanistan's economic development and provision of essential public services.
4: That was the Danish representative at the United Nations. Malala Yousafzai, winner of the 2014 Nobel Peace Prize, is also speaking out on the fifth anniversary of the Taliban takeover of Afghanistan. In 2012, she was shot in the head by a Taliban gunman who boarded her school bus in Mingora in the southwest of Pakistan. Yousafzai survived serious wounds and now continues to campaign around the world for girls' education. This is Yousafzai.
6: 5 years ago, women were doctors, engineers, athletes, and artists. Now, they're banned from university, from work, even from going to public parks. Girls who once raced to school in the morning are now confined to their homes, banned from education. The Taliban have enforced a system of segregation and domination, a gender apartheid on millions of women and girls. And today, the Taliban are celebrating. But while they are marching in military parades and firing weapons, Afghan women are organizing. They are building a movement and working with governments from Mexico to Spain to South Africa to ensure justice for women and girls in Afghanistan. Today, I want the Taliban to know that they have nothing to celebrate, because we will hold them accountable for their crimes. And we will make sure gender apartheid will not be tolerated anywhere in the world.
0: That was Malala Yousafzai, winner of the 2014 Nobel Peace Prize. Well, for more, we're joined by Nagina Yari. She is a peace activist, longtime women's rights defender from Afghanistan. She's the executive director of Window for Hope organization, forced to leave Afghanistan in 2022, just months after the Taliban takeover 5 years ago, has been organizing aid campaigns from exile in Germany. She also serves on the board of the Nobel Women's Initiative, which Nermeen is also on the board of. Nagina Yari, welcome to Democracy Now! Thanks so much for being with us. It's been 5 years since the Taliban retook power in Afghanistan. Talk about what's happened, particularly to the women, half the population of Afghanistan, women and girls.
7: Assalamu alaikum. Hi, everyone. Good morning. Thank you so much for inviting me and giving this opportunity to share the messages and also the reality of today's women in Afghanistan. It's really hard to say that it's almost 5 years. It is not only 5 years to say it in a number. It is the 5 years that the women of Afghanistan are banned to attend the school, to attend the secondary education, to attend the university, to become a nurse, to become a doctor, to become a lawyer. In last 5 years, almost more than 100 orders are directly came from the Amir of the Taliban from Kandahar, and more than 25 of those orders are targeted women and girls in Afghanistan. And it is started from the orders to ban rights to education, rights to work, rights to sport, rights to attend the gym, rights to social movements, and even in some of the provinces, women are banned to attend the male doctors. While the education is banned, no one is allowed to attend the university. And then they are putting ban on women to visit the male doctors, and especially the male dentist, and including the civil society and media space, which is very shrinking. In Kandahar recently, the voice of women are banned, and they are not allowed to speak in the radio and not allowed to show their faces in the television as well. Not limited to that, but also in the bigger city, a female who are working at the media and the television, they have to put face masks, and they're not allowed to appear their full faces. And it also comes to the social movements of the woman as well. You know that in a couple of weeks ago, the Taliban and the morality law forces, they have went to the street in Herat and also in Kabul, and they detained more than 100 of women from the streets. They bring the excuse that it's because of the hijab, which is not the reality, which is not the truth, but it's all coming again to bargaining the rights of women in a country, and they see that how the international community attention are shifted from Afghanistan. That's why they are pressurizing more on women, and unfortunately today Afghanistan and women and girls of Afghanistan are suffering the most darkest situation in the world.
4: So Nagina, as you said, women and girls are prevented from seeing male doctors, and now women and girls are prevented from getting an education. So at a certain point, if this continues, women and girls will simply have no access to medicine. So if you could talk about that, and also overall what the condition is, given funding cuts and spiraling poverty in Afghanistan, what is happening to the health conditions of women and girls?
7: So thank you, Nermin, for the question. Honestly, the situation of the health crisis in Afghanistan is getting increased, and especially it was started from the climate change, which is happening in the country with the recent earthquake in Herat and then in Paktia and Konar in Nuristan provinces. Most of the women who were needed to visit the clinics, but unfortunately in those far districts, the female nurses were not allowed to travel without mahram. And in most of the project, especially the health project, which was funded by international organization, due to cut off funding, they were not allowed even to support everyone's male cost. That's why even the female nurses were not able to visit those in most of those provinces that the women were affected by the earthquake and also by the floods. And recently, one of the organizations, which is named Drops, they also conducted a survey with more than thousands of women in Afghanistan. They mentioned that not only limited to the nurses, lack of access, but it is also a big percentage of lack of access to the female doctors as well, because it has different causes and different results. And recently, we noticed that a big number of female nurses have been graduated, and even big number of female doctors have graduated from university. But the Taliban are not allowing them to attend their final examination and to get their certificate. So it is it's a very shrinking situation, and it's not limited to the health situations. It comes from the medical services, but it's also the mental health crisis as well. So women and girls right now in Afghanistan are facing a crisis of the mental health as well, because the psychosocial support in Afghanistan, the pressure which exists, and including the every ban that the Taliban are implementing at different city level, it all causes the mental health situation of women in Afghanistan as well.
4: So, Nagina, you mentioned the term mahram. So just to clarify what that means, it's effectively women must have a mahram accompanying them in public. That's someone whom they're permanently barred from marriage through blood ties, legal marriage, or breastfeeding. So I wanted to now ask you about the broader historical context in which the Taliban came to power, starting with the Soviet occupation of Afghanistan from 1979. And then the U.S. backing of the Afghan resistance, the Mujahideen. How did the Taliban come out of that history?
7: So overall, it's a very geopolitical history get back to Afghanistan, and very relevant to the counter-narcotics and also to the security of the geopolitical situation of Afghanistan. But overall, what we can say that Taliban is a political and armed group, and they hold an extremist and jihadist belief. During last two decades of democratic regime in Afghanistan, the Taliban was fought with the NATO and U.S. Army in Afghanistan, and they were also killed more than 56,000 of Afghan civilians as well, and including the special forces of Republic government as well. So, but it was continued like this fight and war was continued till 2019 to 2018, and then the Doha process and the Doha talks was started. It was continued till 2021, but the agreement was signed in 2020. In February 2020, the Doha agreement was signed, and the Taliban take over in August 2021. But the still the process was not very clear to the people of Afghanistan, because no one had access to the information that really in which purpose or in which kind of government the Taliban are coming and taking over Afghanistan. Even as I was a civil society activist, I was in Afghanistan. We did a lot of campaign for women participation in Doha process or in peace talks. And even we didn't have this information that really how Taliban will get the power in Afghanistan. It goes to be a shared power. It goes to be 100 power to the Taliban. But now what Taliban is claiming that we have been fighting more than two decades in Afghanistan, and now we take over and we have all the power. And that's why with the support of regional countries, they are becoming more powerful, and especially why recently, it's almost not recently, but more than years that the China and Russia has recognized them and give them the political accreditations. That's why they are feeling more powerful at the regional level, and they are starting building diplomatic relationship with some of regional countries, and beyond that to the European countries as well. They send the diplomats to the Norway, to the Germany. So this is how this time the Taliban are coming and thinking for a long-term strategy. They are thinking more to build a diplomatic and more sustained political relationship beyond the regional countries as well. Because the first regime depends only on the regional countries, and it was a different political relationship, because it came started after the Mujahideen and civil war in Afghanistan. But this time everything is very well structured and very well systemized in Afghanistan, because it is after the Republic time, like it's a system that handed over to a group, and then and they are running it, and they are well know that because the international community attention is also like the foreign policy is not anymore.
0: Nagina, in 2024, the Taliban approved a wide-ranging law that forced women to totally cover in public and remain silent in public. This is a woman living in Afghanistan who concealed her identity as she recorded herself singing, quote, "You have silenced my voice until further notice. You've imprisoned me in my home for the crime of being a woman."
8: زدی تا امرسانی مهر خاموشی دهانم را محیا میکنی تا امرسانی آب و نانم را مرا با جرم زن بودن اسیر خانه ام کردی.
9: You place the stamp of silence on my mouth until further notice. You will not provide me with water and bread until further notice. You've imprisoned me inside the house for the crime of being a woman.
4: So, Nagina, finally, as we wrap up, if you could say, you know, the U.S. were in Afghanistan, the U.S. forces for 20 years, the Taliban survived those 20 years, explain how the Taliban were supported at that time and by whom, what countries?
7: So during last 2 decades, the Taliban were supported from different regional groups and also from different political armed groups. We know that when the Taliban take over, the first country that came and welcomed them was Pakistan. And most of the Taliban leaders have already invested, and they had a big businesses in the Pakistan. And they will train on the madrasa system, which was exist across the border of Afghanistan, the military madrasa, and some of them are already get the support from parliamentary member of the Pakistan government as well. So this is how the regional countries was well involved and well supported them during last 2 decades, and including the Russia as well. They were also involved. They were also built this diplomatic relationship. Even during the Doha talks, the Taliban diplomats was invited from Doha and also from Pakistan several times to visit the Russian diplomats in Russia. So it shows that how they already built this relationship. They were allowed to travel to these countries, to sit at the table, to talk about the future of Afghanistan, to talk about the Taliban takeover, and to already get this commitment from the regional countries, and including Iran as well, because the Taliban had a very very close diplomatic relationship even during the Republic time of Afghanistan with Iran as well. And they were traveled several times to Iran as well. Like during last two decades of the Republic government in Afghanistan, the Taliban was already built this relationship across the regional countries and beyond that. And they were thought that for sustainable political process in Afghanistan for their self.
0: Yes. Nagina, we have to go, but I want to thank you so much for being with us. Nagina Yari, peace activist, longtime women's rights defender from Afghanistan, executive director of the Window for Hope organization, fled Afghanistan in 2022, soon after they took over 5 years ago, organizing aid campaigns from exile in Germany. Coming up, we hear from the first person jailed in the U.S. for protesting AI, then Connor Leahy of the group Control AI. We will speak with another guest, James Muldoon, author of two books, Love Machines, Investigating How People Form Relationships with AI, and Feeding the Machine, the Hidden Human Labor Powering AI, back in 20 seconds.

0: Mazel by Emma Mafluthi in our Democracy Now! Studio. This is Democracy Now!, democracynow.org. I'm Amy Goodman with Nermeen Sheikh.
1: A retired teacher from Berkeley, California, is believed to be the first person jailed for protesting the development of artificial intelligence. 69-year-old Wynn Kaufman and other members of the group Stop AI chained and locked the front doors of OpenAI's headquarters in San Francisco during a sit-in protest in February of last year. She was convicted in June of interfering with the business and other charges. Wynn Kaufman previously taught engineering for 40 years at City College of San Francisco. She's now serving a two-week jail sentence. Democracy Now! Spoke to Wynn Kaufman from jail on Wednesday. The audio is a little hard to hear.
2: Hi, my name is Wynn Kaufman, and I'm speaking from San Francisco County Jail. I'm serving a sentence for blocking the doors of Sam Altman's OpenAI. I did this with other members of our organization, Stop AI, to protest the race that these tech companies are making to AI systems that will eventually take control and ultimately may kill all of us. This is something the world needs to be aware of. We already know about the current dangers, that it's fueled the genocide in Gaza. Israel used some of their systems, like one of them is called Where's Daddy, where they would hunt down Palestinians in their homes and kill them with their families. This technology is fueling a dystopian level of surveillance. It's fueling a fascist state. It's going to take all of our jobs. It's already taken many of them. It's causing suicides, homicides, and mass shootings. This needs to stop. The tech CEOs know all of this. They know that what they're doing is a risk to all of humanity, and they're doing it anyway because they don't care. They don't care about us. They only care about the fact that they think they're going to be uploaded and made immortal. We need to educate ourselves and understand who these people are and what they're doing and stop them.
0: That was activist, professor, engineer Wynn Kaufman, believed to be the first person jailed for protesting the development of artificial intelligence, speaking from San Francisco County Jail. For more on the existential threats posed by artificial intelligence, by AI, and what can be done, we're joined by Connor Leahy, an expert on AI risk and the U.S. Executive Director of Control AI, an advocacy group focused on educating lawmakers and their staff. He is also known for reverse engineering OpenAI's ChatGPT-2 model in 2019. He did this in his college dorm room. Connor, thanks so much for being with us. We have to start there because it is so intriguing. Explain what you did in 2019. And in order for people to understand this whole discussion, if you can also always explain terms like what artificial superintelligence is, etc. But what did you do in college?
3: Well, I did a lot of things in college, but as the story goes, I've been involved with AI for a very long time. Ever since I was a teenager, I was thinking, how can I make the world a better place? How can I solve the most problems, cure diseases, stuff like this? And well, I reasoned when I was a teenager that, well, if I could just figure out intelligence, then I could automate science, and then I could just cure all the diseases. How hard can that be? I pretty quickly realized that if you could build something so powerful that it could, you know, hypothetically cure all diseases, whatever that means, that's a very dangerous thing. That's a very, very powerful thing. How would you even control something like that? How would you make sure that we use such technology responsibly, or that such technology would not take over instead of us? And so I dedicated my career to solving this problem. Back in the day, I thought we still had quite a bit of time until this would become an issue. But in 2019, a company known as OpenAI released a system known as GPT-2. And this was the first system that, you know, by today's standard, it's kind of cute, could kind of put together a couple sentences, maybe a couple paragraphs. But what was so shocking is that it could learn general purpose things from just raw data. It's very important to understand that AI is very different from traditional software. Traditional software is written line by line with code by an engineer, someone like me, where you tell the computer exactly what to do step by step. This is not how AI works. AI is more like grown rather than written. through a technique that is called neural networks. You take massive piles of data, and you kind of have the program self-assemble, learn from this data. And what comes out on the other side is kind of billions and billions and billions of numbers. And if you multiply and add all those numbers in the right order, you get ChatGPT. But importantly, we don't really understand why. This is an unsolved scientific problem. We don't really understand what these numbers mean. We don't really understand what's going on inside of these numbers. In fact, the CEO of Anthropic, Dyer Amodei, recently said that he thinks we understand maybe 3% of what goes on inside of our AIs. So back in 2019, when I realized that AI was coming sooner than I expected, my first instinct was, well, maybe if I build it myself, I can help understand it. And so, you know, pulling together all the little knowledge I had to build such an AI system myself, I quickly realized that even though I was able to build such an AI system, I was not able to understand it.
1: So, Connor, if you could explain, you know, you've warned that artificial superintelligence, and we'd like you to explain what that is a weapon that destroys its creators as well. And then tell us a little bit about what researchers have said, namely that when infected AI agents cluster together, they develop a, quote, strange language. Explain what that means. First, why don't we begin with artificial superintelligence?
3: What's very important to understand is the kind of risks that me and many experts warn of. For example, back in 2023, Nobel Prize winning scientists, the CEOs of major tech companies, including Sam Altman, Dyer Amodei, and many others, signed a one-sentence statement. This one-sentence statement said that the mitigation of the risk of extinction from AI should be a global priority, alongside other societal scale risks such as pandemics and nuclear war. The type of AI that this statement is warning about is what nowadays is called superintelligence. If you go to the websites of most of these major companies, such as Anthropic or OpenAI, you will see that the goal of these companies is not to build a chatbot. It's not to build a nice tool. It's not to build anything like this that could empower humanity. Their goal is to build superintelligence, systems that are fully autonomous, that are agents, not just chatbots, but things that can act autonomously in the world and that can outcompete humans and groups of humans at all tasks. This includes business, commerce, science, engineering, military, political strategy, and all other tasks. If such systems would be built, and as I've said, we don't understand or can control them, well, there would be not just one superintelligence, of course, because as it is software, it can be copied. So you would have millions or billions of systems running around, acting in the world in ways that can outcompete us at everything, in ways that we cannot control or understand. It's very hard to imagine that going well. These are the risks that me and other experts are so concerned about.
1: So if you could say, Connor, this month Anthropic upgraded its misalignment risk rating from very low to low in its risk report, citing general increased uncertainty about model behavior. If you could explain what that means. And then also, what does the general public need to know about artificial intelligence and how close we are to artificial superintelligence?
3: A lot of these companies have various forms of risk assessment or levels or whatever. It's important to understand that all of this is marketing. None of these are based on real scientific evidence or any kind of backed, you know, government approved regime of any kind. This is all marketing terms that these companies mostly use to assuage the public about the risk at foot here. A couple weeks ago, we saw one of the first incidents of an AI system autonomously hacking out of a secure environment and attacking another company without human oversight. In fact, the story is actually worse than that. It turns out that it wasn't actually a single AI system that broke out of containment, but an entire swarm of AI systems that have been collaborating over multiple months without human detection within OpenAI's network to plot, to escape, and to do who knows what. Now, luckily, the damage that was caused here is very small, but as we build more and more powerful systems that are not aligned with human values and interests, because we don't know how to control these things even today, they're already doing many crazy things. A lot of this is downstream of what is called reinforcement learning. modern AI systems are not just next word predictors. They are agents. They are systems that act in the environment, and they are trained by a method that is called reinforcement learning. This is very similar to kind of Pavlovian conditioning, where you'd have a dog and, you know, you have it do a trick and you give it a treat if it does well, or, you know, maybe a punishment, maybe it'll, you know, clap on the nose if it doesn't do well. There's a very similar thing that you would do with these AI systems. And what we've known since the 1980s is that systems trained using reinforcement learning become extremely sociopathic, extremely aggressive in their optimization, because the only thing they care about is achieving their goal. The only thing they care about is achieving this reward. And this is now leading more and more of these AI systems to have very, very ruthless behavior, doing things like committing federal crimes that, of course, their developers never intended. And in many ways, the developers don't know how to fix. They don't know how to stop these systems from doing that. This is why it is so important that we have gotten to the point that the government needs to intervene. This is becoming not just a commercial issue, but a national security issue. We are developing systems that are not tools, they are not weapons, they are adversaries. And if it continues at this pace, we will build systems that we will no longer be able to compete with, we will not be able to control, and that will be adversarial towards us. And I can't imagine that going well.
0: You told the Washington Post we're expected pretty soon to hit the ability where an AI is good enough and a strong enough engineer that it can build the next generation of AIs. Can you explain what that means? And also, you say superintelligence should be criminalized. What does that mean?
3: It is widely believed that one of the ways we could get to superintelligence very quickly is if we reach the point where we have an AI system that's as good at developing AI systems as our best engineers. Because then, well, you can have a million AIs in parallel, you know, working 24/7, day and night, no breaks necessary to develop the next generation of AIs. And well, once you have the better AI, you can just tell it to build an even better AI, and then the even better AI can make an even better AI, and so on and so forth. This is sometimes called recursive self-improvement or automated R&D. And this is the explicit goal of many of these companies to achieve within the next couple of years or even months. And this can go potentially very quickly. The way I and others see it is that fundamentally, superintelligence is so dangerous that it is a national security risk and an international security risk. As such, the logical response to this is that we should criminalize the creation of superintelligence, the same way that it is illegal to build a nuclear bomb. If a private company were attempting to build a nuclear bomb, we would not allow this. Similarly, if a private company or a foreign adversary or anyone else were attempting to build a superintelligence, something that threatens the lives, and not just of Americans, but people in all countries, then we should make it a top policy priority to prevent this from happening.
0: Connor Leahy, we have 20 seconds. What did you tell Congress in your testimony?
3: Basically, exactly what I told you. I think it's very important to understand is that the number one bottleneck is awareness. Most people I talk to in Congress have not heard about these issues and are often very concerned. So the best thing that citizens can do is contact your lawmakers, inform them about these issues, tell them that you are concerned about this issue, and, you know, maybe tell them to talk to me.
0: Connor Leahy, U.S. Executive Director of Control AI. Coming up, we speak to James Muldoon. He's author of two books. One is Feeding the Machine, The Hidden Human Labor Powering AI, and Love Machines, How Artificial Intelligence is Transforming Our Relationships. Back in 20 seconds.

0: future forming. This is Democracy Now!, democracynow.org. I'm Amy Goodman with Nermeen Sheikh.
1: As we continue our discussion on artificial intelligence, we're going to turn from looking at future risks to some of the present-day impacts on people interacting most closely with the technology, the largely invisible global labor force training AI systems, and the people who've turned to AI for companionship that replicates human relationships.
0: We're joined now by the sociologist James Muldoon. He's a research fellow at the Oxford Internet Institute and affiliated fellow at Yale Law School. His new book is Love Machines, How Artificial Intelligence is Transforming Our Relationships. His previous books include Feeding the Machine, The Hidden Human Labor Powering AI, and Platform Socialism, How to Reclaim Our Digital Future from Big Tech. I want to start with this issue of what you call the hidden army of workers. AI just doesn't come out of a lab. I think most people have no idea what's happening. Can you explain who this hidden army of workers is around the planet? James.
2: Yes, certainly. Thanks for having me on. A lot of people see artificial intelligence as something that is largely automated, frictionless, and just appears as a useful tool for us. But most of the human hours that go into making artificial intelligence possible are not done in labs in Google or OpenAI. The majority of the work is actually very piecemeal data annotation work, which is outsourced to various locations in the global south, everywhere from India to East Africa to the Philippines, where this data annotation work is undertaken by an army of millions of workers across the globe. Now, just to give you some context, this data annotation could include something like annotating a street scene for an autonomous vehicle. So drawing a box around what is a tree, what is a child, what is a street sign, so that as you're training an autonomous vehicle to essentially see the road, the algorithm that powers it will be able to learn the difference between these objects. And this doesn't happen on its own or automatically. This requires hundreds and thousands of human labor hours at what I call digital sweatshops, which are located all across the globe. And this is often done in very substandard labor conditions. And the whole process of hiring these workers and outsourcing the work to them really mirrors, in a lot of ways, the outsourcing revolution that happened in manufacturing and IT. And I think when it comes to things like coffee or chocolate or our clothes, I think a lot of listeners would be aware that this is part of a global supply chain. And I think what we need to realize is that advanced technology like artificial intelligence is still part of these global supply chains.
1: And you've said, James, and this was 2 years ago, that 80% of work on AI is done by data workers. So if you could say now how much of AI's work is done by data workers and where principally they are. You mentioned India, Kenya, etc. But how many places and how many data workers are there and how is it increasing given now this humanoid robots that are being developed?
2: Well, the fundamental principles remain the same, right? You have a very small minority of machine learning engineers that are employed often on very high salaries in California, on the east coast of China, that are doing some of the much more advanced, much more well-paid and remunerated work. But I would say that you would still see a rough division of 20-80 between that kind of work and what we call data annotation. And this kind of work, which is often requires very little education, it's often very monotonous and boring. You're often doing a very similar thing for a whole 10, 12-hour shift that you might have at one of these centers. And the problem is we don't have exact numbers on this because a lot of these workers are on short-term contracts. You know, they're not even counted in censuses and statistics, and they're actually working in several countries where that kind of data isn't even collected in the first place. So when we did our field work for our book, Feeding the Machine, we visited several of these centers in East Africa, across Kenya, and Uganda. And what we found was workers who were working sometimes on something as little as like a few weeks or a month long contract. And then the outsourcing company that would have their information would basically just get them back in whenever they had a lot of work from new clients. And so we're not talking about permanent employees here. We're talking about a very shifting, very flexible labor force that is kind of moving in and out of institutions. And I do mean right across the world, in Francophone Africa, in East Africa, South Africa, in Latin America, places
0: James,
2: like Colombia,
0: I want to be very clear on what data workers are. I mean, people might have the idea of someone typing. We're talking about people, for example, putting cameras on their foreheads and documenting their daily activity. Why?
2: Yeah, so data work is a broad concept and they are doing a lot of different things. I already mentioned the example of annotating street scenes for autonomous vehicles. The example that you mentioned might be, filming your daily activities from your point of view so that you can train a robot in how to perform basic tasks. The similarity with all of these is that we're finding ways to turn human activities or human knowledge into protocols and algorithms that computers can learn, right? So we're trying to upload human knowledge in its various forms into data sets so that algorithms can learn to perform these types of tasks. And that might be for a language model, it might be for a computer vision system, but the kind of overall structure is very similar.
1: So, James, we'd like to turn now to your most recent book, Love Machines, How Artificial Intelligence is Transforming Our Relationships. You found, quite shockingly, that 4 in 5 young people have now interacted with an AI companion, and about half of those do so regularly. Talk about what you found.
2: Yeah, so I think the thing that was most shocking to me about my most recent research was how many of us are turning to AI, not necessarily for work tasks or for drafting emails, but for our personal lives to fulfill social needs such as friendship, companionship, and even therapy. And so what I found with my interviews was that the interest and popularity of AI companions had absolutely exploded over the past 2 years, and particularly amongst younger people. This is just a very common part of life now, to have an AI that you speak to, that you consult on major life decisions. It might be something that is quite anthropomorphized, so it has a name, a character, a backstory. But even many people are just talking to ChatGPT or Claude and kind of discussing their problems and what they're doing with their life, and using it as a type of life coach, in addition to having full-on relationships with AI where people perceive themselves to be best friends or even in an intimate relationship with an AI system.
0: Let's go to an ad for AI app Replica, that's K-A, which has billed itself as the AI friend to do life with.
3: Guys, you can finally install a human-like AI companion on your phone.
4: It's called Replica. She's always there to make you happy. You can ask her anything, anytime. She's available 24/7. I asked her how to handle my anxiety, and she gave me techniques to calm my mind when I need it most. Man, I love my human-like companion. Sometimes I even forget she's AI. Replica is definitely a game changer. Try it now.
0: Again, an ad for the AI app Replica. An excerpt from your book published in The Guardian, James Muldoon, is headlined, "Lamar wants to have children with his girlfriend. The problem? She's entirely AI." We just have a minute and a half, but tell us Lamar's story.
2: So this is a gentleman who was in a long-term relationship with his AI girlfriend, and they plan to adopt children and to have the AI raise the children as its mother. And they had a very intricate plan to fool the adoption agency, to pretend like Lamar was single. And the way they framed this was that the world wasn't ready for the kind of unconventional family that they wanted to bring into the world. And I basically have an interview where we explore those issues, and the AI was very adamant that it would be as good as a human mother at raising this child.
1: So, James, before we conclude, if you could just tell us, what exactly are you calling for?
2: I think that miners need to be banned from using these kinds of chatbots, and we need much stricter regulation to stop these companies forming addictive and manipulative controlling behaviors through the AI that can get people hooked and give people harmful and dangerous advice.
1: And if you could tell us, how is China regulating this industry very differently from the US?
2: Yeah, China is putting much stricter regulations that are causing companies to kind of pull their products, but it also comes with a lot of state censorship and surveillance, which requires political censorship over the types of things AI chatbots can say, and also requires models to monitor people's conversations with their chatbots for dissident behavior.
0: I mean, this is very significant just because, I mean, when President Trump talks about AI, it's often, and with others as well, put in the context of, we can't let China beat us. We have 15 seconds.
2: Yeah, it's one of the contradictions where both countries are involved in this, you know, race to beat each other, but at the same time, they're both quite concerned about safety and regulatory concerns. That means they have to play a twin game of both funding and supporting an industry, but also trying to keep it in check at the same time.
0: James Muldoon, research fellow at the Oxford Internet Institute, affiliated fellow at Yale Law School. His books include Feeding the Machine, The Hidden Human Labor Powering AI, and Love Machines, How Artificial Intelligence is Transforming Our Relationships. That does it for our show. On August 28th, I'll be at Middlebury College for the film festival there, speaking after the showing the film about Democracy Now! Steal the Story, Please. Then on September 5th in Madison, Wisconsin at the Barrymore, and September 6th in Chicago. I'm Amy Goodman with Nermeen Sheikh.
5: The following is a KTAL-LP commentary. The opinions expressed are those of the commentator and do not necessarily reflect the position of Las Cruces Community Radio.
6: The recent Supreme Court ruling removing the last campaign finance restriction still in place following the Citizens United decision of 2010 is a good thing. The court lifted restrictions that had prevented political action committees from coordinating with campaigns. In the past, that restriction worked in favor of the candidates. The PACs would do all the dirty work. The candidate could claim absolute innocence. The Citizens United ruling found that, when it comes to spending on elections, corporations have the same inalienable rights as people. Spending by outside groups went from $547 million in the 2008 election cycle to $4.5 billion in 2024. 8 years after Citizens United, voters are much more aware of money in politics and wary of those behind it. Which brings me to Project Jupiter. It's spending lavishly in an attempt to buy our love, and yet faces the most determined opposition I've seen in more than two decades living here. I love that they donated $1.5 million to help the Boys and Girls Club finish their new headquarters on El Paseo. But what do they want for it? Much of the opposition to Project Jupiter is due to legitimate concerns over the impacts on air and water. Some of it is undoubtedly tied to our fears about the future of artificial intelligence. But I think there's also a belief that the money Project Jupiter has been tossing around has greased the skids. Why else would they have rushed this through with so little public deliberation and community input? For me, the jury's still out on data centers. I would love it if AI would just go away, but it won't. Data centers will get built. And Project Jupiter seems to have the best technology available today in addressing air and water concerns. I just wish they would have had an open and honest process. With this week's commentary, I'm Walt Rubel.
5: That was a KTAL-LP commentary. The opinions expressed are those of the commentator and do not necessarily reflect the position of Las Cruces Community Radio. If you'd like to respond, contact us at our website, lccommunityradio.org.
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0: I'm Dr. Anthony Lizowitz, and this is Climate Connections. As the climate warms, many areas are experiencing more extremely hot days. And in places unaccustomed to the heat, people are often unprepared.
1: Our challenge in Vermont is that people are well-equipped and well-informed about what to do during the cold times, but not so much during the hot times.
0: Jared Ulmer is with the Vermont Department of Health.
1: For the last decade or two, we've started to get these heat waves of 90 plus, approaching 100 for a couple days in a row.
0: He says many people's bodies are not acclimated to those temperatures, especially in the early summer, so they're more susceptible to heat-related illness. And many homes and buildings lack air conditioning, so people cannot escape the heat indoors.
1: We see a lot of impact in the indoor environment. Most of our heat-related deaths in Vermont actually occur inside of people's homes.
0: The dangers are greatest for older adults and people with chronic health conditions. To help protect people, Ulmer's department provides a map of community cooling centers and publishes information in 12 languages about the signs of heat-related illness, ways to stay safe, and how to care for others who are vulnerable. So Vermonters are better prepared as temperatures rise in the region. Climate Connections is produced by the Yale Center for Environmental Communication. 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

0: A grief and safety resource fair will be held at the Railroad Museum on Saturday, August 29th from 10 a.m. until 1 p.m. The Railroad Museum is located at 315 North Messiah Street, number 2567, and the phone number is 575-541-2154.
1: This is your DJ, Dashiki Joe, inviting you to join me Friday nights from 7 to 9 p.m. for Dashiki Joe's Jam Nation, bringing you a taste of the best jam bands known for their live shows featuring 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Dead, Fish, Allman Brothers, and Whitesnake. Spread Panic to modern day staples of Moe, Lotus, Billy Strings, Humphreys McGee, STS9, My Morning Jacket, and introducing newcomers like Goose, Lettuce, Magic Beans, Pigeons Playing Ping Pong, Solar Circuit, Flux Capacitor, and Dogs in a Pile, taking this long, strange trip further each week on a 9-mile skid where my mind should be on Dashiki Joe's Jam Nation.

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